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5: In the KMAR Weather Center, here is your Saturday night forecast. For this Saturday night, chance of showers and thunderstorms, mostly cloudy skies with a low around 68. For Sunday, showers and thunderstorms in the morning, showers possibly a thunderstorm in the afternoon with a high near 80. Sunday night, showers and thunderstorms likely, showers possibly a thunderstorm overnight with a low around 68. That's a look at your KMAR weather.
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Howdy, neighbors. This is Pastor Garrison Griffith from First Baptist Wisdom. 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
6: In the KMAR Weather Center, here is your Saturday night forecast. For this Saturday night, chance of showers and thunderstorms, mostly cloudy skies with a low around 68.

I've lost count of the hours, and I've lost track of the days. 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
5: In the KMAR Weather Center, here is your Saturday night forecast. For this Saturday night, chance of showers and thunderstorms, mostly cloudy skies with a low around 68. For Sunday, showers and thunderstorms in the morning, showers possibly a thunderstorm in the afternoon with a high near 80. Sunday night, showers and thunderstorms likely, showers possibly a thunderstorm overnight with a low around 68. That's a look at your KMAR weather.
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walking down the railroad track, I was gonna go down to that little old shack and just find out if all them things I'd heard was true. 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

0: Howdy, neighbors. This is Pastor Garrison Griffith from First Baptist Wisner. I'm excited to invite you and your loved ones to join us in our journey as disciples of Jesus. 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
7: In the KMAR Weather Center, here is your Saturday night forecast. For this Saturday night, chance of showers and thunderstorms, mostly cloudy skies with a low around 68. For Sunday, showers and thunderstorms in the morning, showers possibly a thunderstorm in the afternoon with a high near 80. Sunday night, showers and thunderstorms likely, showers possibly a thunderstorm overnight with a low around 68. That's a look at your KMAR weather.
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Oh, and we all wondered if she would. 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
3: In the KMAR Weather Center, here is your Saturday night forecast. For this Saturday night, chance of showers and thunderstorms, mostly cloudy skies with a low around 68. For Sunday, showers and thunderstorms in the morning, showers possibly a thunderstorm in the afternoon with a high near 80. Sunday night, showers and thunderstorms likely, showers possibly a thunderstorm overnight with a low around 68. That's a look at your KMAR weather.
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The

She's acting single. I'm drinking doubles. There is Gary Stewart. I'm Mark Elliott. Now, Ricky Skaggs played fiddle on Guy Clark's original recording of this song in Los Angeles. And standing in a control room listening to the playback, he told Guy, if I ever get a record deal, I'm cutting it. Ricky Skaggs and Heartbroke.

Howdy, neighbors. This is Pastor Garrison Griffith from First Baptist Wisner. I'm excited to invite you and your loved ones to join us in our journey as disciples of Jesus. Tune in to KMAR The Bird every Sunday at 9:30 for a message from our pulpit, or worship with us in person at 9402 Natchez Street at 945 in Wisner.

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0: Don't call him a cowboy. There is Conway Twitty. It was his 50th number one overall, counting both country and pop songs. And the song itself was a direct shot at the urban cowboy crowd.
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0: Danny Tucker, Texas, When I Die. I'm Mark Elliott. Coming up, Kris Kristofferson had far more success with this song through other artists than he ever did himself.
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Walking the floor over you. There is Ernest Tubb. I'm Mark Elliott. Now, Matreka Berg and Gary Harrison pitched this song all over Nashville, and everybody passed on it, including Trisha Yearwood, until Deanna Carter showed up at a publisher's showcase as the only artist in the room. Strawberry Wine.

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0: Your good girl's gonna go bad. There is Tammy Wynette. I'm Mark Elliott. Coming up, Wynonna was just 18 and feeling lost in the spotlight when guitarist Don Potter told her to focus on her faith. So producer Brett Maher and Don Schlitz built the song around that, then called in a third writer just to fix the bridge.
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0: You're going to lose a good thing. There is Freddie Fender. Barbara Lynn wrote that after her boyfriend was caught talking to another girl. She told him straight to his face that he'd lose a good thing. Then she went home and cried all night and woke up with a number one R&B hit. Freddie Fender took it to country 14 years later and made it his fourth number one.
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I'll go to the grave loving you. They're the Statler Brothers. Don Reed wrote that after his brother Harold had written a gospel song called He Went to the Cross Loving You. And Don simply turned the sacred idea into a love song. I'm Mark Elliott. Thanks for listening. The Forrester Sisters now, and you again.

Howdy, neighbors. This is Pastor Garrison Griffith from First Baptist Wisner. 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

0: The bluest eyes in Texas. There is Restless Heart. Co-writer Van Stevenson got the idea during a writing session while telling the story of a childhood girlfriend whose family had moved away to Texas. And when he finished the demo and played it for his wife, she said it was beautiful. But she knew it clearly wasn't about her because she had brown hair and brown eyes.
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0: Don't Close Your Eyes. Here's Keith Whitley. Writer Bob McDill got the idea from a scene in a Neil Simon movie where Maggie Smith tells her companion not to close his eyes because she fears he's dreaming of someone else. And Bob held on to that idea for 5 years before he wrote the song.
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And yes, we do stand. 95.9 KMAR. The Bird.

You Ain't Woman Enough. There is Loretta Lynn. I'm Mark Elliott. Now, this was the first debut single in chart history to simultaneously hit number one on all three of the major country format charts. Joe Diffie and Home.

Hi, I'm Pastor David Smith at the Victory Apostolic Church. 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

0: A Lady Like You. There is Glenn Campbell. I'm Mark Elliott. Coming up, the music video for this song was filmed at Charlotte Motor Speedway and dedicated to Alan Kulwicki and Davey Allison, both who were killed in 1993.
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0: Wings of a Dove, there is Ferlin Husky. I'm Mark Elliott. Coming up, the album version of this song had no electric guitar at all. They overdubbed the guitar parts specifically for the single after the album was already out.
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0: Hey, won't you play another Somebody Done Somebody Wrong song? There is B.J. Thomas, who was at the worst point of his drug addiction when he recorded it, and later said he barely remembers the session. The song has the distinction of having the longest title of any song to ever reach number one on the Hot 100.
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Red, White, and Blue Station. 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The Bird.

Wind Me Up. There is Farron Young. I'm Mark Elliott. Now a song about a man in a station wagon dragging a muffler trying to make it to the Cub Scout meeting. The unglamorous side of life that John Conley made his specialty. Domestic life.

Howdy, neighbors. This is Pastor Garrison Griffith from First Baptist Wisner. I'm excited to invite you and your loved ones to join us in our journey as disciples of Jesus. 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

0: her.
1: Tanner Tucker, If Your Heart Ain't Busy Tonight. It was the fourth consecutive top five single from her album, What Do I Do With Me?
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Hello, this is Pastor Craig Beeman inviting you to join us each Sunday at 11 a.m. for the broadcast of the Morning Worship Hour of the First Baptist Church right here in Winnsboro, where you matter to God and to us.

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Well, that's the way love goes. Just like the old Walter Cronkite thing, that's the way it is. It's Merle Haggard there. My name is Jonathan Steele. Waylon, Johnny Lee, both after Brooks and Dunn.

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0: celebrating the Memorial Day weekend. Today, May 24th. Also, by the way, today is National Escargot Day. Have you ever had snails? If you're a fan of garlic, you might like escargot. Then again, it might be a texture kind of thing, and just the fact knowing that you're eating snails. I don't know. Winona on the way. Earl Thomas Conley will play Ronnie Millsap, too.
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0: Hey, it's a great idea. You know, why don't you spend the night? It's Ronnie Millsap. 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If they could, 60% of people would eat bacon every day. 60% of us would like to eat bacon every day if we could. And why not? It is a superfood. Well, and by superfood, in this case, I mean super good.
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0: It was off his album, late 70s, I think it was. The album was called Burgers and Fries / When I Stop Leaving. It had like two title cuts to two titles, basically, to the title of the album. It's Charley Pride, When I Stop Leaving, the song right there. Going to play Alabama, one of their biggest on the way.
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And I kept rolling them seven and winning all them pots. My luck was so good I could do no wrong. I just kept on rolling and controlling them bones. Finally, they just threw up their hand and said, when you hot, you hot. I said, yeah.

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Yes, we are hot. We are playing just some of the hottest country songs ever in the history of country music. That makes sense, right? My name's Jonathan Steele. Good to have you along this Sunday morning. It's Ricky Van Shelton.

Howdy, neighbors. This is Pastor Garrison Griffith from First Baptist Wisner. I'm excited to invite you and your loved ones to join us in our journey as disciples of Jesus. 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

0: Still battling some health issues, but hopefully going to be okay. Doctors did say that she had to cancel the Vegas residency that she had planned in September because, you know, she just can't be up there dancing on stage. And you can't imagine Dolly not dancing on stage to that song right there, right? 9 to 5, of course. So she's just been told to take it easy. And hopefully everything's going to turn out okay for Dolly. Dolly 9 to 5 right there. Going to play you Chris Christopherson, Kathy Mattea, T.G. Shepherd all on the way here.
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0: T.G. Shepherd, and have you ever been told that you overthink things, just thinking a little bit too much? They say the Gen Z are the biggest overthinkers, followed by millennials and then baby boomers. It reminds me of a sign that a buddy of mine, his wife, has in her kitchen. It says, "Excuse me while I overthink this." Have you ever seen that sign? We all do that in our lives, don't we? Crystal Gale, John Michael Montgomery, both coming up.
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Hello, this is Pastor Craig Beeman inviting you to join us each Sunday at 11 a.m. for the broadcast of the Morning Worship Hour of the First Baptist Church right here in Winnsboro, where you matter to God and to us.

0: That was part of a string of many top tens that he had back in the mid to late 80s. Then it's Love. It is Don Williams. Going to play you Emmylou Harris. I'm Moving On. It's coming up.
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Darling, I've wasted a lot of years not seeing the real you. But tonight your beauty is shining through. And I never took the time to let you know. So before he takes you away, please let me say.

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I wrote him back a letter and I told him it was not the perfect country and western song because he hadn't said anything at all about mama or trains or trucks or prison or getting drunk. Well, he sat down and wrote another verse to the song and he sent it to me, and after reading it, I realized that my friend had written the perfect country and western song, and I felt obliged to include it on this album. The last verse goes like this here. Well, I was drunk the day my mom got out of prison.

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And yes, we do stand. 95.9 KMAR. The Bird.

Waking up from those satin sheets, making the coffee, making some breakfast, perhaps. My name is Jonathan Steele. Thanks for having us along. Charlie McLean, Eddie Raven, both on the way after Billy Dean. Here's Billy the Kid.

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0: That's a radio heart, Charlie McLean, as we are in the middle of an unofficial start of summer weekend. That's what Memorial Day weekend has always been, like the unofficial kickoff to summer, right? Well, there's a new poll out there saying that the average American thinks the real start of the summer season is May 21st. Okay. Even though actually on the calendar, summer starts June 21st, people start feeling summery and in summer mode May 21st. So to a lot of people, summer started on Thursday.
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1: Some say love, it is a river, and that it drowns the tender reed. And some say love, it's like a razor, and that it leaves your soul to bleed.

0: Playing the Kendalls this morning. Have you ever sent a message in a bottle, hoping it will find its way to someone else, wash up on some other coast, right? This is on the Gulf Coast of Texas. They say an unusual batch of trash has been washing up on the beaches, giving scientists, making them scratch their head on this one. But they've seen bottles with messages, so the message in a bottle thing, okay? They've also seen, in the last couple of weeks, the prosthetic leg, bowling balls, a safe, like a full-size, you know, bank money-type safe, yeah? And they say a rash of plastic piggy bank sightings. 14 of them were found washed up onto shore, 14 piggy banks in one day. They're scratching their heads on that one.
1: Good morning, friends. You're listening to Coffee with Jesus. I'm John McKissick, pastor of First Methodist Church of Winnsboro. Grab a cup, relax, and let's start the day with Jesus together. Jesus remembers the sacrifice, honoring those who gave everything and the Savior who gave even more. Good morning, friends. This is Coffee with Jesus, and I'm Pastor John of First Methodist Church of Winnsboro. This weekend, across our nation, families gather for Memorial Day. There will be cookouts, flag waving, cemeteries visited, old stories shared, and quiet moments of remembrance. But underneath all of those traditions is something sacred. Memorial Day exists because somebody gave everything. Men and women laid down their lives so others could live in freedom. Some were young. Some never came home to the families waiting for them. Some left behind dreams, futures, wives, husbands, children, and parents. And because of their sacrifice, generations they would never meet have enjoyed freedoms they would never personally experience. That kind of sacrifice deserves remembrance. In John chapter 15, Jesus says these words, "Greater love has no one than this, to lay down one's life for one's friend." When Jesus spoke those words, he was not speaking theoretically. He was describing what he himself was about to do. And that's what makes Memorial Day especially meaningful to Christians. Because while we honor those who sacrifice for our nation, we are also reminded of the greatest sacrifice ever made. Jesus willingly laid down his life for us. Not because we earned it, not because we deserved it, but because of love. Real love always costs something. Sometimes we forget that. In a world where comfort and convenience are often prized above everything else, sacrifice can seem strange. But freedom, whether earthly freedom or spiritual freedom, has always carried a price. The freedoms we enjoy as Americans come through sacrifice. And our salvation came through sacrifice too. Jesus stepped willingly toward the cross, knowing exactly what it would cost him, the betrayal, the suffering, the nails, the shame, the weight of sin placed upon him, and still he went. Why? Because love moved him forward. That truth changes how we see Jesus. He is not distant from sacrifice. He understands it completely. He knows what it means to give everything for others. And as we remember Memorial Day, I think there's something important we should carry into our hearts beyond gratitude for those who served. We should remember that sacrifice is never meaningless when it is given in love. The world often measures life by what we gain. Jesus measured it by what he was willing to give. And honestly, that speaks powerfully into our own lives. Most of us will never be asked to make that kind of sacrifice, the one soldiers made on the battlefield. But every day, we're still called to live sacrificially in smaller ways. To love people when it costs us something. To forgive when pride wants revenge. To serve when selfishness says rest. To stand for truth when silence would be easier. That kind of living reflects the heart of Christ. Because Christianity has never simply been about believing in ideas. It's about becoming people shaped by the love and sacrifice of Jesus. And Memorial Day reminds us that freedom should never be treated casually. Not national freedom, and not spiritual freedom either. The cross was costly. Grace is free to us, but it was not free to Jesus. Jesus paid for it with his life. So this weekend, while we gather with family or enjoy moments of rest, take time to remember. Remember those who served and never returned home. Honor the sacrifice that preserved freedom. But also lift your eyes higher still. Remember the Savior who stretched out his hands on a cross and willingly gave himself so we could have eternal life. Because every earthly sacrifice that points towards freedom echoes the greatest sacrifice of Jesus. And one day, every war, every grave, every lost, and every sorrow will finally give way to his eternal peace. That is our hope, not merely in nations, but in Christ. Let me pray for you. Lord Jesus, thank you for the sacrifice you made on the cross. Thank you for the men and women who gave their lives in service to others, and for the freedom we often take for granted. Help us live with gratitude, humility, and hearts willing to love sacrificially the way you loved us. As we remember this Memorial Day weekend, remind us that freedom is ultimately found in you. We love you, Lord. In Jesus' name we pray. Amen. And I warmly invite you to worship with us this Sunday morning at 11 a.m. at First Methodist Church of Winnsboro. There's no better way to anchor your heart and begin a new week than gathering together in God's presence. And remember, if you miss a devotion, you can find them on Facebook. Just search for Coffee with Jesus and Pastor John. 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

0: I want to read one scripture, and the Lord just laid this on my heart. And as I was reading and studying this, and it kind of it encouraged and strengthened me, so I thought I would share this with you. Hebrews 7:25. I'm going to do something a little bit different today. Come on up here, Brother Ken. I'm going to do like my Papa Elmore. I'm going to let him read the scripture. And he's going to get there first, you know. I get so aggravated sometimes. My grandpa would say, Book of Revelation. I'd be turning pages and say, it's in the back of the book. Like I didn't know where it was at, you know. Just taking me a while to thumb through it, you know. But Hebrews 7:25. And my dad, he would sit right here, and my grandpa would say, pull up that scripture, Ephesians such and such. And daddy would start reading. It would stop right there. He didn't read two words. And Papa would preach about 30 minutes. He said, go ahead and continue reading. Daddy didn't lost the spot where he was at. He'd keep reading, and I'll never forget that. And he said, wait a minute, that's not the right one. He said, you said Ephesians 3? He said, yeah, Ephesians 3. He said, just read it anyway. And he'd read it, just preach. And so and my dad, I got tickled one time. I looked, he had his finger on that scripture. He wasn't going to let go. And he'd get excited. But Hebrews 7:25. Praise the Lord. Hallelujah. Hebrews 7:25.
1: Wherefore he is able also to save them to the uttermost that came unto God by him, seeing he ever liveth to make intercession for them.
0: Amen. Praise the Lord. Won't you just keep that mic down there? I might use you. Amen. Praise the Lord. To the uttermost. Wherefore he is able also to save them to the uttermost that cometh to God by him, seeing he ever liveth to make intercession for them. Can everybody say the uttermost? The uttermost. That's what I want to preach on today. If you lift up your hands, let's just go to the Lord in prayer. God, thank you today for your word. Thank you for your goodness and mercy and grace. I'm asking God you would just send your anointing in this place and bless each and every individual. Bless each and every one of us today, God. I thank you for this, and I give you the glory, and I give you the praise. In Jesus' name, in Jesus' name, in Jesus' name. Can we give the Lord a hand clap of praise this evening? Thank you, Lord. Thank you, Jesus. And we welcome those by Spotify, by YouTube, by Apple Podcasts, and our radio program. Let's give them all a hand clap today if we could. God bless you. You may be seated in the name of the Lord. No other name to be saved, no other name to be seated by, you know. Amen. There's something great about that name, isn't it? Uttermost. The word uttermost. It said, wherefore he is able also to save them to the uttermost that come unto God. Words, this word in particular, changes everything. There are some words in Scripture that are small in size, but massive in meaning. Words that carry the weight of eternity. Words that reveal the heart of God in a single breath. Uttermost is one of those words. It just kind of stuck out. And I began to study and reach for that. And I began to open up a treasure, it seemed like, when the Lord began to reveal something in his word to me in my study time. Uttermost is a word that stretches from the depths of human sin. It's the place where God can reach down and pull from. Did anybody, has God pulled you from some really deep places? Anybody pulls you from, I'm talking about Brother Red, he's testified many a time he would get up and say, man, he reached way down to the bottomless pit and pull me out. I've heard him say that, you know. But uttermost is a word that stretches from the depths of human sin. And so to the heights of, it'll bring you from the depths of sin to the heights of divine mercy. I felt as they were speaking today and trying to encourage people, and it's like, what do you say in time of grief and sadness when you've just lost someone you really care about and love? You don't know what to say. And so, really, the only thing that you can say is about the mercies and grace of Jesus. And so, a word that reaches from the lowest pit to the highest throne. It's talking about uttermost, a word that tells us that Christ does not do anything halfway. Could I tell you that today? He doesn't do anything halfway. I tell my students, you know, they're like, well, can I get partial credit? You know, it's either all or none, you know. And God doesn't do anything halfway. Aren't you thankful that he does things completely? He completes all things. And if he saves completely. When he forgives completely. He doesn't do anything partial. And he redeems fully. He restores wholly. I go back to the lepers, you know, and I think about Jesus when that one came to him, and he said, "Where are the other ones at?" You know, he came back and gave God thanks and praise for his healing, and God made him whole. And God, he wants to restore, he wants to heal, he wants to make us whole. And this verse is not merely a theological statement. It's a lifeline for the brokenhearted is what it is that we're reading today. The weary, the guilty, the hopeless. And the uttermost means, by definition, it means completely. Uttermost means completely. It means fully. It means forever. And Hebrews 7 and 25 teaches what Brother Cam read there, that Jesus is able to save people entirely in every way they need saving. You know, there's some people that don't believe God will save them from some things. There's some people that don't believe that they'll save certain situations. They don't believe it. They think, well, no, he can never save me from that. I'm too much of this, too much of that. And so in every way that a person or someone needs saving, God is able to save, because the Bible says and speaks that he lives forever. Amen. And continually intercedes for the definition, as I mentioned, for uttermost, in the English version dictionary, it says it means the greatest degree. It means the greatest degree. The fullest extent, it means completely. In Hebrews 7:25, the word carries the sense of totality and finality. It completes. It is the greatest, the highest degree of. And so a salvation, when God saves us from our sins, he reaches to the uttermost. Amen. And he completes, lacking nothing. He doesn't miss anything. You know, I remember as a kid, believe it or not, I know a little bit about baseball. If I get this wrong, somebody correct me. But anybody remember Pete Rose? The famous Pete Rose. And my dad was a Houston Astros fan, and we went to watch probably my first baseball game I'd ever seen. And Pete Rose was on the opposing team, and he was playing first base. I can't remember what team he was on at the time. He was on several different teams, but he was on first base, and everybody would boo him every time he'd make a catch or he'd get the ball, and he was on first base and make a play. They would boo him because he was good. He was the opposing team, and the Astros team, they were all cheering. And I'll never forget, we were sitting there, and there was a man sitting near us. And my dad said, "That's one of the greatest players right there. He's a Hall of Famer, you know, no doubt, one of these days." Talking about Pete Rose. And he said, "He just don't miss. He just don't miss." And I was like, wow. And this guy kept saying, "Yeah, this guy don't ever miss. Don't hit it to him. Don't hit it." Guess what? They hit the ball to Pete Rose, a line drive, and he missed it. And when he did, everybody in the whole Astrodome, the stadium, let him know it. He had that look. You know, he wasn't used to that. You know, and he just kind of, they said, he shook up now. He won't be able to play the rest of the game. Well, guess what he did? Came right back up to bat, and when he did, he hit a home run. And I got to thinking about that for a while. They kept saying, "He don't miss. He don't miss," but he did miss. I'll tell you this today: God doesn't miss. Amen. He don't miss a thing. You know, he sees where you're at. He knows what you're going through. He knows your struggles. And there's a lot of times some people like, "No, it's just so bad. I don't even thank God." I don't know why somebody could even say that. He does know. He understands. And so this aligns with how a biblical commentator described what that scripture was that I read about the uttermost. Jesus, he saves fully. He saves forever. And he's beyond every sin, fear, and temptation and weakness. I had a young man that came up to me at school, and as a young boy, and it kind of caught me off guard. I didn't expect this. He's one of my eighth graders, and he came up to me, and he was, you could tell he was nervous, and he said, I need to talk to you. And I said, sure. I thought he was wanting to ask about his grade or something. I didn't know. But he said, I just feel like that I've made a lot of mistakes, and I think God would probably look down on me, probably thinks I'm a really bad person. And I said, you can't think like that. There's a God that loves you. And said, he died for your sins. And I said, there's nothing too bad that you have done that God cannot save you from and forgive you from. And I began to talk to him about salvation and talk about the Lord. And he said, I need to do that. And I asked him, I said, do you go to church? And he said, no, I don't. He said, every once in a while, my daddy and my mom will go, but not very often. And I said, well, you need to come to the house of God. And I just got to thinking about how some people think

0: that they're bad. And I saw people today when we left out of that place that come up to me and said, you know, I just wish I would have stuck it out. I just have not done well. I said, I remember your dad. I remember years ago coming to church. It just seemed like everything was such a different time, and I felt better, and my life was kind of in control. Now I'm out of control. And I said, it's never too late. I said, there's a God that still loves you. Aren't you thankful that regardless, you know, regardless what our kids do sometimes to get on your nerves, you still love them, don't you? Amen. God still loves us. Amen. Would you give the Lord a hand clap of praise? Amen. Good to see you, Sister Francis. God bless you there. Hallelujah. Amen. But Hebrews 7:25, wherefore he is able also to save them to the uttermost.
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0: Can't reach him. There's a God that can reach you anywhere that you call to him. David said, the psalmist David said, if I lift my eyes up in hell and call on your name, he said, you'll be there. You can reach me. Amen. And so he said, this verse sits in a chapter that is explaining about the Lord, about Jesus as our eternal high priest, superior to the temporary priests of the Old Testament. He is superior above all of mankind. He is the one and only high priest, and his priesthood never ends. His ability to save never ends. Aren't you thankful that he always forgives? His mercies, David quoted and recited, endureth forever. Amen. And so he is able to save to the uttermost. So I guess who I'm preaching to today, no matter where you're at today, he can reach you. I've seen read stories about, I just tried to reach them. They were in my grasp, just hanging towards death and trying to save them off a bridge or save them from a building or from a fire. And it said I was just at arm's length, that just a hand reach away. But salvation, that's the way God is. He's able to pull us from the uttermost. So wherever, where you're at in life today, don't think that God can't get to you. Amen. Look, the woman with the issue of blood, she was the one woman in that group, I really believe, because the Bible speaks of her faith. I believe there's more people that had issues. It said the woman with the issue of blood, it identified which issues she had. But I believe there were other issues in the Bible, blindness, the lame, the sick. I believe there were other issues, but she had the issue of blood. And I believe that there was other people that needed God's touch. And in their minds, they said, there's no way I can get to him. I'll be honest with you, we left the graveside, and it was hot. My wife said, let's pull in here. Let's get something to drink. She likes those orange energy light zero drinks at Wendy's, and she loves those drinks. And she's already corrected me. What was it? Vitamin water. Excuse me. Thank you. Vitamin water. She wanted one so bad. She said, I got to have some energy. I need something refreshing. So we pulled in there, and there were cars all the way to the road. I said, we'll never get there. I said, we got to go somewhere else, you know. And I got to thinking about that woman with the issue of blood. She had to be there with all of those people. And she, think about it. A lot of people talk themselves out of, well, I'll never get to him. He's way up there. There's a lot. I'll catch him another day when it's not a big crowd. You may not have another day. And I thought about her. She didn't say that one bit in the Bible. The Bible says that she just went for Jesus. She took off after Jesus. And you know what? Her faith was, I don't care how. And I've heard stories about how she crawled, maybe, and they looked down. They knew who she was. Look at this crazy woman. What is she doing? I just got to get to Jesus. Yeah, right. Everybody's trying to get to Jesus. Yeah, good luck. You can't even hardly get through the crowd. She pressed, the Bible said, through the crowd. But in her mind, that tells me she was, her faith was pushing her to get to Jesus. She knew that if I could just reach him, you know, I'd get my healing. And she had even.

So one interpretation, some people were like, well, she knew who to go to for authority of healing. So she went after the tzitzit, went after his hem, his garment. Now, another thing, too, and I kind of believe this, too, another interpretation of this is like she was unclean, she was sick, she had an issue with blood, and you're not to touch any part of them or be, you know, an infection of some sort. And so she respected Jesus enough to like, I'm not going to touch you, Lord. I'll just touch the hem of your garment. But I've got enough faith. If I can just touch what you're wearing, I can be healed. Take it however you want. But the bottom line, she initiated enough faith that she could just get to Jesus. And when she got to Jesus, you know, she touched him. And Jesus turned around and was like, who touched me? And then, of course, here we are. I'm being honest with you. I know I'm behind the pulpit preaching. I know, but we're all flesh, aren't we? I'd probably been one of them too. Well, duh. God, look at all these people. Somebody, anybody could have touched you. Jesus kind of looked at him like, no. This is different. I felt something different. And so she got her healing because she believed that there was a God that could reach down to her uttermost. All she had to do was reach. Now, it was some effort. I mean, sometimes you may wake up and say, boy, I don't think I could even could get my clothes on or get to that place. The Bible doesn't really say how far she traveled, what road or how difficult it was, how hot it was that day. But in her mind, she just made up her mind that day, I'm sick of living like this. I'm tired of wasting all my money to physicians. If I could just get to Jesus and touch the hem of his garment, she said, I know I will be made whole. And you know what? Because of her effort, because of her sacrifice, because of her faith, she turned around that day and got to walk home. I was telling somebody the other day, we got a teacher that at our school, she drives all the way from Shudron every day to teach. And I said, and another lady, she drives all the way to Larto Lake. She lives at Larto Lake. They drive every day that same route. And I said, you got to enjoy the ride back home instead of the ride going to work. And it's like, oh, yes, because it's such a struggle. You know, you got to face the day. And she said, but when you're headed back home, the day's over with. I can relax and say, oh, I'm headed home. She had to be saying, boy, I'm headed home. I've got my healing, though. I've been delivered. Man, I can't wait to walk in and hug my family and say, look what the Lord has done for me. Can you imagine? What about that same sacrifice? I know it's been tough maybe to try to get to the place of worship today. Maybe it was difficult. Maybe you didn't feel good. You just came on anyway. But if you can leave here today and say, oh, my goodness, I'm glad I came because God reached down to my uttermost and touched my body, and I feel relieved. And I can you give the Lord a hand clap of praise? Amen. He's able. Look at your neighbor and say, he's able. Amen. He's able to save the uttermost. Salvation's complete. Jesus saves completely. Nothing is left undone. God don't leave anything undone. Amen. Perfectly, his sacrifice is sufficient. Amen. Permanently, his salvation lasts forever. Not only forgiveness of sins, but also freedom from the power of sin. Could I tell you that sin is powerful? But God, he's a healer. He forgives. He washes away. His power is much greater than sin. Jesus can save us from the chains of sin, not just the penalty. Amen. Amen. He said, them that come unto God by him, Jesus is the only way. The verse stresses that access to God is through Christ alone. Echoing Jesus' own words in John 14:6, he ever liveth to make intercession. Jesus prays for us continually. This is the heart of the verse. Jesus is alive forever. Some people worship and live for God like he's dead. I'm serious. They act like he's dead. They're like, well, what's the need of going to church? You know, there's nothing alive about him. Look, no, I'm thankful that he's alive. I'm going to the place of worship because he is alive. Amen. Praise the Lord. The verse stresses that access to God is through him. Amen. 14:6. Amen. Jesus is alive forever, and his ongoing ministry is that intercession. Standing before, on behalf of, many commentators describe this as Jesus presenting.

0: presenting our needs. Amen. Jesus advocating for us. Jesus applying the power of his sacrifice for our lives because he never dies. His intercession never stops, though. Amen. That's why his salvation is secure. Can I tell you, your salvation is secure today? Amen.
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3: One more time this morning, can we just stand to our feet for just a second? I don't know what you brought into this room today. I don't know what burdens you may have been carrying. But can I tell you that we serve a big enough God who already knows it? That you can find freedom in his name this morning. That on that third day he did rise again. That he's alive and well and he's seated in heavenly places this morning, making intercession on our behalf. Just one time this morning, can we just praise the Lord? Just praise the Lord. Hallelujah this morning, God. We praise you. Father, have your way in this place this morning. God, your word says that you inhabit the praise of your people. So for no other reason this morning, we come into this place and we lift your name to praise you and worship you for who you are and for what you've done. God, it's such an honor and a privilege to stand on this stage this morning. And Father, I pray that you would use me how you see fit this morning to deliver your word, God. And I pray that you would give us eyes to see, and I pray for ears to hear and a heart to receive what you have for us. And I pray that no person that walked into this place this morning leaves the same as when they did they walked in. Holy Spirit, you are welcome here. Move in amongst us, Lord, and have your way. In Jesus' name, amen. Amen. As we heard just a minute ago from Stella and Dakota, what a week. What a wonderful week we had. And I was telling some of the men this morning that, you know, I really wasn't sure to expect going into this week of camp, but I heard a lot of horror stories of things that have happened in the past, but I also heard at the end of it, you're going to have a great time. So with no expectations, we walked into that place and we let God do what he wanted to do. And there was freedom found, and there was walls that came down, and there was chains of depression that were broken. People discovering who they are because of who he is. And I don't know, I know that our students received a lot while we were there, but can I tell you that there were moments where I felt like that was exactly what I needed. There was one point in one of the days, they call it power hour, where we just come in, you open your Bible and just read a little while and just you and God, just spending some time together. And it ended up being more people praying with other people. But during that time, I was crying out to him and I was asking him, God, speak to me and show me what the purpose of being a youth pastor is and what you want me to do. And the only words that I could hear in that time was, be an example. Be the example. And I kept saying, well, God, I want to hear from you. I want to hear from you. And he's like, dummy, if you just be quiet for just a minute. And he said, just listen to the cries of these kids. And in that moment, you know, we get so lost up and caught up in the moment that thinking that we as adults for sure have this tendency to put this hard outer shell on because we don't want anybody to know that we have problems in our own lives. But can I tell you, our students, some of them have done the same thing. You can ask them what's going on in your life. Everything's good. When deep down, they're torn apart. But in that moment, all those walls and all those hard outer shells became broken. And when I tell you that we all at some point were weeping before the Lord, just crying out to him. I don't know why he chose me to be a part of this, but I'm so thankful that I get to be a part of y'all's lives. If you have your Bibles with you this morning, I want you to turn to Luke chapter 15. It's an all too familiar story that we've probably heard 1,000 different times, but this morning we're going to look at it a little different. Maybe we can get a deeper understanding of the meaning of it. Luke chapter 15, starting in verse 1, it says, "Then all the tax collectors and the sinners drew near to him to hear him, and the Pharisees and scribes complaining, saying, 'This man receives sinners and eats with them.' So he spoke this parable to them, saying, 'What man of you having 100 sheep, if he loses one of them, does not leave the 99 in the wilderness and go after the one which is lost until he finds it? And when he has found it, he lays it on his shoulders, rejoicing. And when he comes home, he calls together his friends and neighbors, saying to them, "Rejoice with me, for I have found my sheep which was lost. I say to you that likewise there will be more joy in heaven over one sinner who repents than over 99 just persons who need no repentance." You know, we've all heard this story 1,000 times, but as I started to really dig into it, why would it right off the bat start calling out the tax collectors and the sinners? You know, the Pharisees and the Sadducees and the scribes and all them, they were mad at Jesus at a point because they figured if he was who he says he is, then why was he not hanging out with him? If he was this royalty that everybody claimed that he was going to be, he was going to be the king, then why was he not hanging out with the top of the society? Why was he hanging out with the lowest of the low? You know, but they were called that because they stole from their own people. They were outcasts of society. But he started spending time with the ones that they despised. They labeled them. You see, the enemy will do the same thing. He will know your name, but he'll call you by your sin. But you see, we serve a risen king who knows all of your sin, all the shortcomings, all the flaws, all the things that you'll ever do, and he still calls you by name. Even though they would have known their name, they called them by their sin. They were tax collectors. They were sinners. They were the lowest of the low. You see, the enemy will get in our head, and he'll do just the same. But Jesus said in Mark 2:17, he said, "I didn't come." He said that the well people are not in need of a physician, but it's the sick. He said, "I came to seek and to save that which was lost." As far as the religious leaders were concerned, such people were to be avoided. They were not welcomed. They started listening to all the lies. There's no telling what all they heard about themselves as far as the tax collectors and the sinners of this day. But have you ever been avoided or not welcomed? There's a song that I've heard one time. It says, "Never alone, but always lonely. Easy to find, but seldom seen." That would have been these tax collectors and these sinners that they're talking about. You know, they saw everybody and they were never alone. You knew exactly where they were, but that people would look straight through them. We have a society that does that today. We'll see somebody and automatically form a judgment opinion about them, and we'll leave them alone. We know who they are. We know what they're struggling with, but yet we call them by their sin. We won't call them by their name. But you see, the more I hear something about myself, there was a time in my life where I heard things about myself that I started to believe. And the more I heard it, I believed it. The more I believed it, the more I started to share it. The more I shared it, the more other people started to believe it. And the more they believed it, then they started to do it. And it's a never-ending cycle until Jesus got a hold of my life and said, "Son, we don't have to live this way anymore. All those labels that you've been carrying around that you put on yourself or this world has put on you, that's not who you are." You can imagine that these tax collectors and sinners were putting labels on themselves other than what the world had put on them. "I'm just a sinner. I'm hopeless. I'm helpless. I'm living in a state of depression. I have no one. I have no friends." But if we'll stop listening to what this world says about us and start listening to what God's word says about us, it says that we're a saint, that we're a royal priesthood, that we're bought with a price. We're somebody. We're chosen. We're beloved. His workmanship, which means his work of art. We are set apart. These people didn't have many friends. They weren't invited to birthdays or parties or celebrations. They were lonely and depressed, relying on their stolen wealth to try to make them happy. And along comes a man who seeks them out. who wants to spend time with them, to share a meal with them, to share the good news with them that God's love and grace are available to all regardless of their past. Now, you may be like me at one point. I was sitting in this room hearing stuff like this, but you may be sitting here thinking to yourself, you don't know me, and you don't know all the things that I've been through. You don't know all the stuff of my past, and you're right, I don't know you. But here's what I do know. Whether you're actually the worst of the worst for the things that you've done, or in your mind you believe that, or you believe that you can't be accepted or you can't be forgiven, is a lie from the pits of hell. And I'm here to tell you that there is freedom in Jesus Christ for all. There's no sin that he can't be forgiven. There's no person lost that can't be found. Luke chapter 19, verse 10 says, "For the Son of Man is come to seek and to save that which was lost." Luke 5:32 says, "I have not come to call the righteous, but sinners to repentance." He came to heal the spiritually sick, the depressed, the hopeless, the helpless, the one everyone else has given up on. Verse 4 through 7 says, What man of you having 100 sheep, if he loses one of them, does not leave the 99 in the wilderness and go after the one which is lost until he finds it? And when he has found it, he lays it on his shoulders, rejoicing. And when he comes home, he calls together his friends and neighbors, saying to them, "Rejoice with me, for I have found my sheep which was lost." So digging into this, talking about a lost sheep, what does that word lost mean? That word lost means it's a person's condition without the Savior. If something is lost, it cannot serve its purpose. If something is lost, it lacks the ability to return to where it belongs. If something is lost, it must be found. And no doubt members of this audience would have, listening to Jesus' story, would have been familiar with the shepherd's life and related to this parable, because you see, sheep were a common part of this life, and owning 100 sheep would indicate a person of moderate wealth. The number 100 symbolizes completeness and abundance, suggesting that the shepherd had been blessed with a full flock, showing the value of each individual sheep within the larger group. So to have a lost sheep meant the flock was incomplete. It conveys the idea of separation or being led astray. Even though there was 99 safe sheep, the shepherd's action of leaving them shows priority given to the one that is lost. So hanging out with 99 safe sheep when one is lost is as absurd as hanging out with only righteous people when our goal or our ambitions are to urge lost people to repent or erring people to return to the Lord. If the shepherd wanted to rescue the lost sheep, he had to go where the lost sheep was. You see, the part of this story that we have to understand is the lost sheep, he wasn't that the lost sheep just left the pack and he was a few hundred yards away. When the shepherd looked up, the lost sheep was nowhere in sight. So if he wanted to find that sheep, he had to pack a bag and gather supplies, and he had to go on a journey. He had to search and to seek after the lost sheep. Can I tell you this morning that we have a good shepherd in Jesus Christ who will relentlessly seek after you? Verse 4 says, "Go after the one who is lost until he finds it," which indicates it's an intentional pursuit. And just like the shepherd actively seeks the lost sheep, Jesus is actively seeking after you. I love that song, Reckless Love, because it says there's no wall he won't kick down. There's no lie he won't tear down. His love will chase you down and fight till you're found, because we are just like that one lost sheep to the shepherd. We have value to him that we can't understand. There's a perseverance and a commitment. The Greek word for the phrase "until he finds it" means to find or discover, suggesting it's a successful outcome. Because what he sets his mind on to seek after, he's going after, and he's going to find it. The shepherd's relentless search mirrors God's unwavering love and desire for reconciliation with his people. This promise of restoration offers hope and encouragement, affirming that no one is beyond the reach of God's grace. Verse 5, and says, "And when he has found it, he lays it on his shoulders, rejoicing." The sheep had to recognize its need for the protection of the and provision of the shepherd. I wondered when I first read that, why would he lay it on his shoulders? Wouldn't that make the journey back to the flock that all much tougher? And yes, it would, because there's no telling what the terrain was that they had to cross to get to where the sheep was. But you see, I started thinking in that moment when I realized that lost sheep was me at one time, and I left the flock, and I was out in the wilderness, and all the storms and the trials and the tribulations and the things that were coming against me, and in that moment, I was all alone, and I didn't have anyone to lean on, and I didn't have that protection of anyone. And I can imagine in that moment when Jesus found me, the relief of knowing the Master's here. There's the shepherd. When I was with him, when I was with the rest of the flock, I had protection. When the wolves came and they tried to attack, he'd whoop them off with the staff. When the storms and the lightning scared us, he'd keep us gathered together. In our own lives, is that we're the same way. When the good shepherd finds us where we are in the middle of the mire and the muck and the clay, he's the one that picks us back up and tells us it's going to be okay. Psalm 23:1-3 says, "The Lord is my shepherd, and I shall not be in want. He makes me lie down in green pasture. He leads me beside quiet waters. He restores my soul." Stephen Wood, he's not here this morning because they ended up getting sick over being gone this week. But he asked me the other day, he's like, "What's your message going to be on Sunday morning?" And I said, "Rest." He's like, "What do you mean?" I said, "You know exactly what I mean. We've had about 4 hours of sleep this whole week. It's finding rest." But we can find hope and comfort in knowing that he will leave the 99 in pursuit of us and bring us back to the fold, making us lie down in those green pastures. In other words, God will provide his peace and security for us, ensuring that we can find rest in his presence. And I don't know about y'all, but in this busy, chaotic world that we live in, finding the rest in Jesus is something all of us, man, it's hard to understand, it's hard to describe, but finding that kind of rest. And I'm not talking about just laying down on the couch on Sunday afternoon and taking a nap kind of rest. That rest and knowing that no matter what comes my way, no matter what this day holds, no matter what problem is going to rise tomorrow or what's going to happen next week, I find rest in knowing that my good shepherd is with me no matter where I'm going, no matter what I'm going through, he's always there. What kind of sheep are we? Are we rebellious and prone to wander like some do? Are we resisting the gentle prodding of the shepherd? Or are we gratefully submitting to his wisdom and his ways? See, John 10:14 says, Jesus said, "I am the good shepherd, and I know my sheep, and my sheep know me." And John 10:27 says, "My sheep hear my voice, and I know them, and they follow me." I heard this story a while back, and it's about they call it a bummer lamb or a bummer sheep. And people that raise livestock will probably know more about this than I would, but for some crazy reason, in the animal kingdom, when a baby lamb is born, the mama, for some reason, or the mama sheep, will reject that baby. It will not feed it. She will not let it lie next to her to warm up by her side. She just absolutely abandons it. And every time the little lamb comes for her trying to feed or get close to her just to find some kind of security, she pushes it away. And every time the shepherd tries to intervene with the mother, he'll pick the baby lamb up and put it back in front of her, but it'll get to the point where she's totally rejected and abandoning it so much that she'll start kicking at it and try to kill it. When the mama makes up her mind she doesn't want it, she never changes her mind again. And the story goes that after the mother has done this, then the shepherd will come in and intervene. But before that, the little lamb feels such rejection of its mother and not fitting in and being abandoned that it will hang its head so low that looking at the little lamb, you'll think there's something wrong with it. Something wrong with its neck, can't hold its head up. And unless something happens, unless the shepherd intervenes, the little lamb has no chance of making it. It's going to die. Abandoned, malnourished. So what does the shepherd do? He comes and picks up the little lamb who's been rejected by its mother and takes it into the house, hand feeds it a bottle. all the other sheep are eating grass off the dirt, and this little lamb is enjoying the bottle, getting all that it needs, being provided for by the shepherd. It's warm by the fire. It's wrapped in a blanket, living the fine life, being held close by the shepherd, close enough for the lamb to feel the shepherd's heartbeat. And then the shepherd begins to whisper to the little lamb, "You're going to be okay. I know it hurts right now, but you're going to be okay. You're going to make it. I'm going to stay with you until you're strong enough to make it." He's enjoying the days and the weeks of the closeness with the shepherd. And finally, when the shepherd sees the lamb is strong enough to be reintegrated with the flock, he'll take it and put it back in. And no doubt the rest of the lambs will see him and probably be a little jealousy there from the good life that he's had for a little while. But the sheep ends up making it just fine on its own. And the story goes as when the shepherd goes back out the next day or the next week and he's wanting to gather the flock, he'll holler at all the sheep and he'll go, "Sheep, sheep, sheep, sheep, sheep," or however a shepherd calls his sheep. I'm not real sure because I've never had any dealing with them. But once he gets their attention, you can only guess which one of the lambs will pop his head up first because he hears the voice of the shepherd calling. You can only guess which one of the lambs will run as fast as he can straight towards the shepherd, running into his arms because he knows his voice more intimately, more intently than any others. It's not that the sheep was loved more by the shepherd, it's that he endured something that was so hard, such abandonment and such suffering, that the shepherd held him a little closer to all the others. And because of the suffering he went through, he knew what it was to be held close. In those times in my own life where I felt abandoned, or I felt depression, or I was in that pit, or I was in the mud, when I was at my lowest, it was in those moments when Jesus found me and he says, "You're going to be okay. It's just going to endure for the night, but joy comes in the morning if you'll just hang on just a little bit longer. I'll protect you. I'll love you." When you're going through something, that's when God will pick you up and he holds you close. God's relentless pursuit of each individual just emphasizes his love and commitment to restoring the lost. You may be sitting here this morning thinking, "God hasn't been pursuing or seeking after me." But I'm here to tell you that you wouldn't be sitting here this morning if he hadn't. It's not a coincidence. I don't know what the circumstances were that brought you here, that brought you through those doors this morning, but I know that it was God ordained for you to be sitting here this morning. Sitting here listening to this message, God has been intentionally searching you out. It's no accident. It's no coincidence that you're sitting here. Your soul has value in God's eyes. And all of heaven and every person here is ready to rejoice over one sinner who repents and turns from their wicked ways and believes in their hearts and confesses with their mouth that Jesus is Lord. Can I tell you that there's no doubt that there's somebody in this room that's living with depression, or somebody that's living with bondage this morning, or somebody that's living in condemnation. There's somebody in here that maybe smokes to some of the same things that I used to smoke, or listening to the same lies that I used to believe that were sending me to the same hell. But can I tell you this morning, the same blood that was shed at Calvary that covered me, the same blood that was shed at Calvary that I received forgiveness of my sins this morning, is the same blood that's coming from the same Savior who is relentlessly seeking after you this morning. He's pursuing you. He is our only hope. This morning, I want you to stop and think for just a minute. Can you go back to where it all started? Do you remember the day when you realized that you were lost and now found? Do you remember where you drew your ex on the floor saying, "I surrender and I accept that free gift of salvation"? Not that the parable of the lost coin doesn't have any significance, but skipping to the next part of that chapter is the parable of the lost son. And without boring you with the details of reading the whole deal, just kind of a rundown, you see the prodigal son requested from his father his part of his inheritance. So basically what he was doing, he was telling his father, "I wish you were dead and I had what was owed to me." Soon after that, he took his new independence and his newfound wealth and departed. And he ended up squandering it all on foolish living. And after that, the bottom fell out. All of his money was gone. His new friends abandoned him. A severe famine struck the land. And after that, he became so desperate that he hired on to feed the pigs. He was alone, broke, hungry, desperate. And he knew that the carob pods that he was feeding the pigs would only make him sick, so he couldn't eat that. And because nobody offered him anything or would give him anything because of the rough times that they were living in, he was in a mess. The pigs were doing better than he was. See, his newly acquired freedom, it came with a price. But then it says he kind of came to his senses and he said, my father's servants at home live better than this. So he made up his mind and he gathered what little bit of things he had, if he had anything at all, and he said, I'll just go back to my father. See, sometimes God lets us go through an experience or experience a tremendous fall, because that's what it takes to open our eyes. He returned home, and the father saw him coming from a long way off. And the only reason the father saw him coming from a long way off is because I can just imagine him standing on that porch and just saying, he's coming back. He was looking for him. You see, a destitute sinner comes to a holy God in repentance and faith with nothing to offer but saying, this is me, God. I desperately need you. And God responds with love and compassion, granting the sinner all the privileges of sonship into the family. See, we see his story, and it says the parable of the lost son, but in my opinion, the hero of this story is the father. While the son was off squandering all that his father had given him, the father stood watching and waiting for his son to return. And when he did, when he saw him coming from a long way off, he threw away all dignity and ran to him. He didn't wait for him to come all the way in. All he had to do was take that one step back towards him, and the father went running to him. And he said, put a robe on him, put a ring on his finger, put shoes on his feet. This son of mine that was dead is now alive again. I'm reading the story. Something that really stood out to me is, you know, the same road that led the prodigal son to the pig pen is the same road that brought him back home. It was just the direction that he was headed. Romans chapter 10, verse 9 through 13, we probably know it all too well, but it says that if you confess with your mouth the Lord Jesus and believe in your heart that God has raised him from the dead, you will be saved. For with the heart one believes unto righteousness, and with the mouth confession is made unto salvation. For the scripture says, whoever believes on him will not be put to shame, for there is no distinction between Jew and Greek, for the same Lord over all is rich to who call upon him. For whoever calls on the name of the Lord shall be saved. And if you'll notice with me, at the end of that is a period. That means you don't have to add anything to it. You can't take away from it. That's all it is to it. One of my most favorite verses is John 3:16, and I know that they all know it. So for God so loved the world that he gave his only begotten son, that whosoever shall believe in him shall not perish but have everlasting life. In Colossians chapter 2, verse 14 through 15, it says, having wiped out the handwriting of requirements that was against us, which was contrary to us, he has taken it out of the way, having nailed it to his cross, having disarmed principalities and powers, he made a public spectacle of them, triumphing over them in it. You see, because of the sin that was in our lives, it caused separation between us and God. And the only way that we could ever stand before a holy, righteous God is because we had to be made righteous again. But you see, he knew that we could never do it on our own. That's the whole reason that he sent Jesus. He said, I love them so much that I want to live with them. I want them to be with me one day. And here's their opportunity. Son, go down there. Show them the example. Show them the perfect way to live. Show them that there is possibility to live this sinless life, that you can do it. And at the end of it, you're going to have to shed your blood. But that blood is going to cover them. That blood will always be enough. That blood will always be enough. You know, I was talking just a moment ago about that father who was standing on the porch looking for his lost son. And I've read this 1,000 times. And it never really struck me until this morning when I was preparing for this.

0: There was a time in my life when I didn't go home, but I was stuck in that pig pen. You see, every night before they go to bed, my dad has a routine of letting the dog out, and he'll lock the door. But it hit me this morning that when I was still stuck in that pig's pen, how many times would he let the dog out? He'd take one more glance out the door, just saying, "Son, come home." Or take a glance just to see, maybe he did pull up and I didn't hear his truck. And then it really hit me that in his word it says, "You who are evil, who know how to give good gifts, how much more will your Father in heaven do for you?"
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3: But he's still got this connection to a people that he doesn't know all that well, but he's been trained up about. He's still got a connection with them. And one day he sees enough of this authoritative, bullish spirit of the Egyptians toward the Hebrews. And he sees a man being beaten by one of the merciless slave drivers. And before Moses can contain himself, he lashes out, killing the Egyptian, and he buries him in the sand somewhere. A little while goes by, and one of the Hebrews go to starting a ruckus, if you will, and Moses tries to steal the situation, and then that man begins to rehash what Moses had done. "Are you going to kill me and bury me in the sand to shut me up?" And then Moses becomes fearful of what's going to happen to him, and we find Moses on the run from Egypt. I'll do my best to get through this real quick. Moses runs from Egypt, and later we find him humbled and a little wiser, if you will. He's a little older, and he's walking on his daily walk when all of a sudden something begins to happen. He starts seeing some smoke, and he starts smelling something burning, and he gets over the hill, and he finds a bush that's on fire, and he heads over to put the fire out, and just as he's about to quench the flames, a thundering voice roars out of that bush. "Moses, I want you to take your shoes off. You're standing on holy ground. I got a mission for you, if you will. I want you to go into Egypt. I'm about to set my people free." And Moses, he can't talk real good, but he's trying to explain why he ain't supposed to go. And God says, "Well, I'm gonna make a way for you. You're gonna take your brother, and you're going to tell Pharaoh to let my people go." And after years, Moses and his brother are heading to Egypt. And for days they ask Pharaoh to release God's people, but he won't budge. And God sends plagues of pestilence, and God sends illness, and God sends all these different things, and Pharaoh still will not give in. So finally, after being so kind to Egypt, God gives the command that every firstborn son in Egypt is going to be killed if I don't find lamb's blood on the post of the door. Even then, God gives them a chance to save their children. But Pharaoh doesn't take heed to any of this. And the Bible said that there was a great cry in Egypt that night. There'll never be another cry like that cry that was made that night. And Moses shows up the next day and to talk to him. And finally, after all this time, Pharaoh says, "You got to get those people out of here. I don't want nothing to do with that. I can't believe that your God would do this to us." And then on their way out, in one night, the Bible says that 3 to 5 million Israelites walked out of Egypt. 430-something years of slavery, I believe it was, ended in one night. Hallelujah. Then they find out that Pharaoh's a liar again. And on their way toward a promise that God has set before them, all of a sudden they hear the horses. They hear the chariots. They see the dust cloud behind them. And they hear the soldiers beginning to holler. We can see them. We're right on their trail. God's people are in desperate need for a miracle. And as they get ready to meet their demise, all of a sudden, out of nowhere, a cloud forms between them like a wall that the enemy cannot penetrate. The night rolls around, and there's nothing going on, and that old cloud disappears. But then all of a sudden, a pillar of fire stands between God's people and the Egyptian army. Hallelujah. And just when the fear begins to settle in them, they find that the man that has been leading them has brought them to the edge of a Red Sea. What are we going to do now? How are we going to get out of this now? They look back and they see Pharaoh and his army on their heels. This is a life or death moment. This is a fight or die moment, and a decision has got to be made. Then all of a sudden, Moses hears the voice of God. I'm here to tell you, church, when you get desperate and you're in the will of God, God is going to begin to speak to you and give you direction for your future. I know you have trouble at times following the will of God. I know you get restless and you get weary and you get tired, but you just hold on because God is going to speak to you. God likes to, you can disagree with him all you want to, but sometimes he likes to put us in position where we have to trust him. That's where God likes for us to be. He'll take your money. He'll take everything you got just to put you in a position where you have need of him. Hallelujah. He looks at Moses. He says, stretch that old staff out across the sea. And Moses, knowing that God isn't playing games, he does what he asks. And all of a sudden, those waters begin to roll back on either side. And walls begin to form out of the waves. And that impossible obstacle that they were facing became a bridge to walk on. I'm telling you, you've got a God that has all power in his hands. That impossible situation became a means to victory. It was a moment that became a miracle. It was a moment that brought forth their freedom. It was their moment, and all God was waiting for was a people that would say, yes, Lord, whatever you want me to do, wherever you want me to go, you lead, I'll follow. I'm trusting in you. You see, sometimes all God's waiting for is for you to seize the moment. So many times you'll miss the moment in your life if you're not careful. I don't want you to miss the moment tonight. There's some of you came in this house needing a miracle in your body. There's some of you came in this house right now that you need God to put things together that you don't know how to put together. I'm walking in the Holy Ghost right now. There's some of you right now that you can't make heads or tails of what's going on, and you don't know why God has put you here. But you need to trust in God right now more than you ever have, and you need to follow his word and his will more than you ever had. Don't you leave this service tonight without getting an answer from God, because God's here to answer your questions tonight. You skip through the Bible quite a few years with me, we find a king who is power hungry, and he's got everyone in the city convinced to bow down and worship idols. And he's scanning the crowd, and while he's looking at what a great job that he's done, he looks over and he sees three people standing out there in the crowd. And he can't believe what he's seeing, so he sends for them. Maybe something's wrong with them. Maybe something's going on. And he begins to ask them questions. Don't you see everybody else bowing down and worshiping this idol, this command that I've given them? Don't you understand what's at stake here for you right now? What makes you so special? What makes you above everybody else? Somebody say, this is my moment. Just seeing if you're with me still. And they look at that king. And they say, King, we are not careful to answer you. These boys had a death wish. We serve only one God, and that is the God of Israel. Hallelujah. The king thought to himself, and then he blurted it out before he could contain it. He said, well, if you don't bow, if just one of you doesn't bow, You see that furnace over there? I'm going to get it as hot as I can, and I'm going to throw you in the furnace. And I like their answer, and I'll just paraphrase here. This is how I feel like maybe it happened. You better get that furnace as hot as you can get it, because whether God saves us or whether God lets us die, we will not bow to your idols, and we will not worship your God. I can see God sitting on the edge of his throne saying, come on, Nebuchadnezzar, throw him in. You think you've got him on the run, but I like what I'm hearing from these boys. I like what I'm seeing. All the rest of my people, you got them to bow down, and you got them to throw in the towel, but not them. I'm fixing to perform a miracle. I'm fixing to do something that you ain't never seen before. I'm fixing to do something greater than any power's ever shown you before, because they know how to seize the moment in their life. Oh, Lord. Well, you can chase rabbits if you ain't careful doing all this preaching stuff. It's the passion of God to fulfill your faith. The Bible says that he is the author and the finisher of our faith. When Jesus sees your faith, he looks at you and he says, I created that. And then he says, now let me fulfill it in their life. The Bible said that God was so pleased with the faith of these boys that when they threw them in, he was waiting in the furnace there for them. Don't you think God doesn't know what you're dealing with? Don't you think that God doesn't know what you're facing? Don't you think God doesn't know right where you are? You've got a God that has it all figured out. You've got a God that knows it all. He knows the way that you take. 1 Peter 4:12-13 said, beloved, think it not strange concerning the fiery trial, which is to try you as though some strange thing happened unto you. But rejoice inasmuch as ye are partakers of Christ's suffering, that when his glory shall be revealed, you may be glad also with exceeding joy. I'm here to tell you tonight, you've got a God that wants to fulfill your faith. You've got a God that wants to perform miracles in your life. You've got a God that wants to bless you. All he's waiting on is somebody to stand up and claim it, to stand up and declare it, to stand on his word. Hallelujah. My moment is his passion. That's what his passion is. God wants to step into this place tonight, and God wants to do great things, but he needs a people that's ready to receive what he has for them. I want to take you to the New Testament for a moment. Matthew 15:21-28 said, then Jesus went thence and departed in the coast of Tyre and Sidon, and behold, a woman of Canaan came out of the same coast. She followed him. She cried unto him, saying, have mercy on me, O Lord, thou son of David. My daughter is grievously vexed with a devil. But he answered her not a word. A lot of you would have backslid. A lot of people would have just walked on, got out the church, said, I'm going to so-and-so's church. Sometimes God will test you in your moment. Bible said, and his disciples came and besought him, because all of a sudden they started crying after them. This woman was pretty desperate here. And they said, send her away, she crieth after us. But he answered and said, I'm not sent, but unto the lost sheep of the house of Israel. Then came she and worshiped him, saying, Lord, help me. But then he answered her, and he said, it's not meet to take children's bread and to cast it to dogs. Hallelujah. You got to be careful what you say to them saints, brother. My goodness. Now, what you and I heard right there was, woman, you need to get out of here and find help somewhere else. You're just a dog looking for attention. You ain't worth my time. But when you're desperate, you don't hear things the same way. You don't see things the same way. Your perception changes when you're desperate. What she heard was, young lady, why should I give you a miracle now? You heard, go away and get out of here. She heard, there's an opportunity for me to convince him why. He looked at her and said, what separates you from the rest of the people here that want what I can give? And she looked around, and he starts walking away. And she goes, truth, Lord. And it stops him in his tracks, because all of a sudden, the master starts feeling something that he created. She said, truth, Lord, yet the dogs eat of the crumbs which fall from their master's table. You want to know what separates me from the rest of them? What separates me from the rest is the fact that I'm hungry right now. And this may be the only moment that I have left to see my

desperate for a miracle. I didn't come here by accident. I left my baby at the house who's fighting devils that we don't know how to deal with. I came to the only man that I thought could help me, and I'm not leaving here until I get what I came for. You know why Jesus did it? He answered her right after. He said, "Oh woman, great is thy faith. Be it unto thee even as thou wilt." And her daughter was made whole from that very hour. I'm going to tell you something. There's some of you in this house right now that the Bible talks about we can only prophesy according to the faith that's in the building. It don't matter how much word I give you. If you don't believe the word and you don't receive the word and you don't take hold of the word, ain't nothing going to happen for you. You've got to be willing to receive the word, step out and claim what God has for you. That's how this works. You know where faith started? It wasn't when she left the house. It wasn't even when he said it. Faith starts when she has to walk home. After he spoke to her. The Bible said faith cometh by hearing. Hearing by the word of the Lord. Faith came when she decided, you know what? I believe it. And she started the journey back home where her baby was. There's some of you that when you leave this church, I might preach about that for a while right now. There's some of you that have had words from God, but you left different than you should have. There's some of you that God said, I gave you a miracle. And instead of going home like you had a miracle, you went home depressed and defeated because you didn't feel no different. I'm preaching to somebody right now. There's some of you that God spoke word over your life, and the reason that you ain't received it yet is because right after service, you went home broken and beat down, and because you didn't get a text from them, you didn't get a call from them, and the situation didn't change yet. You got defeated in your spirit, and you began to doubt God. I'm here to tell you, you need to change the way you leave the house of God. When God speaks a word over your life, there ought to be something that rises up on the inside of you, says, if God said it, I believe it. If God spoke it, I'm holding on to it, and there ain't a devil in hell, around hell, under hell, that's going to veer me off the course. I believe God gave me a miracle. I believe God's working it all out even right now. When your faith becomes bigger than your obstacle, your God can't help but to answer your faith. I wish somebody learned that about God tonight. Oh, I'm talking about crazy faith. I'm talking about looking at the x-ray and looking at the doctor as he's reading and showing y'all about it and saying, no. What do you mean? It's right in front of you. Yeah, but God said I'm healed. Look, I know we got it all figured out nowadays, and we're moving into this new age where we got everything we need all the time, and they're bringing in new things here and there that get you by and cause you to be able to cope with all these different things. But I wonder if there's still a church that believes in the word of the Almighty God over every principality, over every power, over every disease, over every anguish, over every illness. I wonder if we still got a church that believes that God is a miracle worker and that he still works miracles. Miracles. I wonder if you know this ain't just some history book that we're reading, but it's still alive and well today. He's still working miracles. He still holds all power. He's still on the throne. And after that, the Holy Ghost has come upon you. You shall receive power. God's given you that same power to walk in. God's given you that same authority to grant victory in situations that otherwise you wouldn't be able to. God's on your side tonight. It's the nature of God. When you break through doubt, when you break through defeat, when you break through your situation and you step outside of it, you say, I know what I'm dealing with.
and I know what's all around me. God starts breaking into your situation. God starts breaking forth into your problem. We got an issue today where you like to break through just to gaze, and you like to break through just to watch. And if you're not serious in the moment, and if you just want to watch revival tonight, if you just want to be entertained by church, God's not going to help you. If you just want the gifts of God so you can tell somebody you've got the gifts of God, that's not what God likes, and that's not what God wants. God don't honor that. God's going to judge that. And I'm here to tell you, you better not break through as a spectator when God's looking for somebody that's full of the Holy Ghost, that's an agitator and a facilitator, that knows how to get a hold of the moment and see a move of God happen like none other. I wonder if there's a church. We talk about revivals that you used to have. I was here for some of them. We talk about miracles you used to have. We talk about all the baptisms and the infilling of the Holy Ghost. I wonder if there's anybody that believes that God's going to do it in 2026. I wonder if there's anybody that believes that God's going to grant it and make it happen today. He's still able to do exceeding abundantly above all that you could ask or think. Hallelujah. I'm closing. Music can come. Luke 18:7-8 said, listen, shall not God avenge his own elect, which cry night and day unto him, though he bear long with them? Listen, I tell you that he will avenge them speedily. I'm all about waiting on the Lord and all that stuff. And they waited on him. They waited on him for 400 and something years. I'm all about waiting on the Lord. That's fine. But when he's talking about speedily, he ain't talking about when I speak to you, it's going to take 20 years, all right, but I'm going to do it. But there's something that happens when God shows up. He said, I'm going to avenge them speedily. And this is what he said next. Nevertheless, when the Son of Man cometh, this is the question. Shall he find faith on the earth? He'll avenge them. He'll avenge them quickly. The problem has never been, can God? As I feel like we get into this, man, this new world we're living in today, we talk about all the things. Can God even do a miracle anymore? There's kids that don't know what a miracle is. I'm just telling you, they don't know. They don't know what it's like to see people blind eyes open, deaf ears open, people getting up out of wheelchairs and run the aisles. They don't know what it's like to see all that. And I understand that. If I go the rest of my life and I don't see another miracle, I don't believe that's going to happen at all. But if I go the rest of my life and I don't see another miracle, I'm thankful that he gave me the Holy Ghost and feeling. That's the greatest miracle of all. Filled with the Holy Ghost, saved my soul. My name's written down in the Lamb's Book of Life. But I'm going to tell you something about the church today. I feel like you're satisfied with being saved. And I want to be saved, but I also want to have revival. I also want to black the devil's eye every now and then and have a good Holy Ghost service where somebody leaves changed and delivered and set free and healed by the power of the Holy Ghost. That's what I want today. I want that to start happening again in the apostolic church. The problem's not

0: about miracles, and I was talking about stuff like this and revival and things happening. And that little girl looked at me, and I asked her about some things. She said, "Well, I've got diabetes." I said, "Yeah." I said, "God can heal that." I said, "You believe God can heal that?" She said, "Yes, I do." I said, "Well, good. You believe he'll do it?" She said, "No, I don't." That's where a lot of people's problem is. I know that he can. I've seen the stories. I've heard the testimonies. But I just don't believe that he will for me. God will do it for anybody that'll let him. The only one with a question today has been God. Will I be able to find anybody desperate enough to get me to move? Is there anybody who has that dog-like faith, if you will? Is there anybody who has a death wish like those three Hebrew boys? Is there anybody who has a decision to make right now? I'm here to tell you tonight, God is in the building and God wants to work. But I'm going to tell you what he's looking for. He's looking for faith. He's looking for tenacity. He's looking for a man or a woman that is on the edge, that are doing everything they know to do right, that have their back up against the wall. He's looking for a moment to have with you tonight. And I wonder if there'll be somebody in this house that will get alone with God for a moment tonight and let God heal you and let God deliver you and let God set you free and let God change your life. Is there anybody in this house that wants to have a collision with destiny tonight? Is there anybody in this house that needs a miracle right now? There's some of you right now, you got so much doubt in your mind, you couldn't believe God to do anything. But I'm here to shift that right now out of you. I'm here to rebuke every devil in hell that would cause you to see defeat right now. I wish God would open your eyes and show you victory right now. I wish God would open your eyes and show you triumph right now. In the name of Jesus Christ, let it be now. Victory in the name of Jesus. Healing in the name of Jesus. Breakthrough in the name of Jesus.
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2: 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This is Pastor Garrison Griffith from First Baptist Wisner. 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At First Baptist, we're devoted to raising up disciples of Jesus in Franklin Parish. We invite you to be a part of our life together in South Franklin.
3: If you have a copy of God's Word this morning, I'd invite you to take it and open it to the book of Acts. Book of Acts. Today we're going to be together in chapter 7, verse 54 through chapter 8, verse 3. Book of Acts, chapter 7, verse 54 through chapter 8, verse 3. Those of you who are movie buffs may remember this famous phrase, "Your mission, should you choose to accept it." These are, of course, the famous words behind the Mission Impossible franchise. This phrase is used to present a challenge to an agent that seems impossible, but this agent is ready to risk life and limb for the sake of the impossible mission. John chapter 15 is Jesus's Mission Impossible moment with his disciples, where he shares with them exactly what following him is going to cost them. You'll remember what Jesus said in John 15. This is how Eugene Peterson translates it in the Message. "If you find the godless world is hating you, remember it got its start hating me. If you lived on the world's terms, the world would have loved you as one of its own. But since I picked you out to live on God's terms and no longer on the world's terms, the world is going to hate you. When that happens, remember this: servants don't get better treatment than their masters. If they beat on me, they certainly will beat on you." Jesus did not just share this mission with his disciples at the end of his ministry. You can think back to our study of Mark, where Jesus said things over and over, like, "Take up your cross and follow me." You will drink the cup of suffering that I drink. The Son of Man came to give his life. Or where he said in Mark 13, go ahead and expect it. You'll be delivered before councils, beaten, and even persecuted. Jesus made it clear throughout his ministry that those who follow him must be prepared to lose their lives for his sake and the sake of the gospel. And we read that in the gospels and we say, well, amen, good for them. That's what was required for Jesus' disciples. That seems to be what's going on in Acts chapter 7 for Stephen. But really, that doesn't have anything to do with you and me. And I would say to you, friend, you're absolutely wrong. The call to be a disciple of Jesus has the same stakes today as it did for those in the Gospels, as it did for the apostles, as it does for Stephen. Your mission as a disciple of Jesus Christ, if you choose to accept it, is to come and die. Today in our study of Acts, we come to a very challenging passage. We come to the stoning of Stephen. We also get introduced to one of the most important characters in the rest of the book, a guy named Saul who approved of his stoning. We pick up the story here in Acts 7 as Stephen's sermon is interrupted by an angry group of ruling class Jews, the Sanhedrin. And we get a front row seat to Stephen enduring the kind of persecution that Jesus promised to his disciples. We get to see Stephen accept and participate in the mission of Jesus. And we learn from Stephen what we must do if we want to have a faith that can endure even stoning. We learn from Stephen what we must do if we want to have a rock-proof faith. We learn from Stephen what it means to accept the call to come and die. Let's read together Acts chapter 7. I'll begin reading in verse 54. Now when they heard these things, they were enraged and they ground their teeth at him. But he, full of the Holy Spirit, gazed into heaven and saw the glory of God and Jesus standing at the right hand of God. And he said, behold, I see the heavens open and the Son of Man standing at the right hand of God. But they cried out with a loud voice and stopped their ears and rushed together at him. Then they cast him out of the city and stoned him. And the witnesses laid down their garments at the feet of a young man named Saul. And as they were stoning Stephen, he called out, Lord Jesus, receive my spirit. And falling to his knees, he cried out with a loud voice, Lord, do not hold this sin against them. And when he had said this, he fell asleep. And Saul approved of this execution. And there arose on that day a great persecution against the church in Jerusalem. And they were all scattered throughout the region of Judea and Samaria, except the apostles. Devout men buried Stephen and made great lamentation over him. But Saul was ravaging the church and entering house after house. He dragged off men and women and committed them to prison. As we consider this text this morning, I want us to consider, what was it about Stephen's faith that allowed him to endure under this kind of pressure? What was it about how Stephen followed Jesus that allowed him to stand firm even when the rocks were flying? And what must we do if we want to be the kind of people and the kind of church that endures under pressure? Well, I think there's three things that we need to observe about rock-proof faith. The first thing I see in this text this morning is this, is that rock-proof faith recognizes the Trinity. Rock-proof faith recognizes the Trinity. As Stephen is shut in by the Sanhedrin, Luke shares with us what captures his attention. In the face of this enraged council who are ready to tear Stephen limb from limb, he's not concentrated on their contempt or anger at him. Instead, in this moment, when everyone is furious with him, Stephen is captivated not by their anger. He is captivated by the Almighty. Luke shares with us in verses 54 through 56 that Stephen saw in that moment, not the Sanhedrin, but through the Spirit, he saw the Lord. In verses 55 through 56, we see that Stephen is full of the Spirit, beholding the glory of God, and he sees the Son of Man standing at the right hand of the Father. in this moment, Stephen becomes aware of the presence of God in all his Trinitarian fullness. The Trinitarian presence of God is Stephen's primary focus. Who God is his focus, not his momentary persecution. Stephen's vision doesn't just comfort him in this moment, but in fact, it confirms the very mission that he was called to preach. You see, Stephen had made it known to this council of the Sanhedrin that God did not dwell in their man-made temple. God's presence is with his people wherever they go through the power of the Holy Spirit. He had told them that the glory that appeared to Abraham, the glory that Moses saw on the mountain, would be with them, and that glory now appears to Stephen. Luke, in writing the story this way, is telling us that God's presence is now moving beyond the temple. The temple is no longer just a place. The good news is that God's power is present through the person of the Holy Spirit with all who follow Jesus. Stephen was so consumed in this moment by a vision of God that it allowed him to patiently endure suffering. How do we endure suffering? By having a consuming vision of God. We need to see that the presence of the Trinitarian power of God with us is the primary way in which he equips us to deal with suffering and persecution. What Stephen saw, everyone who is in Christ is invited to experience. It may shock you that I love what Dallas Willard wrote. He says, "We can say with confidence that the Lord is my helper. I will not be afraid. What can anyone do to me?" That's Hebrews 13, 5 and 6. He says the promise here is not that God will never allow any evil to come to us, but that no matter what befalls us, we are still beyond genuine harm due to the fact that he remains with us. And his presence is utterly enough by itself. How can we endure harm? Due to the fact that he remains with us and his presence is utterly enough by itself. If you don't believe Dallas, maybe you'll believe the Apostle Paul, who said in Colossians, "If then you have been raised with Christ, seek the things that are above, where Christ is seated at the right hand of God. Set your mind on things above, not on things that are on earth. For you have died, and your life is hidden with Christ in God. When Christ, who is your life, appears, then you also will appear with him in glory." I love the way the Message translates that. If you're serious about living the new resurrection life with Christ, act like it. Pursue the things over which Christ presides. Don't shuffle along, eyes to the ground, absorbed with the things right in front of you. Instead, look up and be alert to what is going on around Christ. That's where the action is. See things from his perspective. The secret to enduring suffering and persecution is seeing the presence of God and realizing that from the presence of God, we receive the strength needed to undergird us in times of trouble. Now, if you're in here and you've never had kids, this next thought may seem a little crazy, but give me a little bit of leash here. I read a story this week about a sweet lady named Susanna Wesley. Susanna was the mother of, get this, 11 children. That's right, 11. Now, I would imagine, and this might be a little unfair, I'm sorry, kids that are in here, that raising 11 kids in the 1700s might have felt a little bit like getting hit with rocks over and over. But Susanna was a woman who had a very interesting habit. In the process of raising these 11 kids, they would often find her with her apron pulled over her head. Now, some of us like, yeah, I get that. But she told her children that this just wasn't any moment of frustration. Instead, she told her kids that when they found her like this, not to disturb her, because she was actually deep in prayer, seeking the presence of God. You see, for Susanna, her apron was her altar. She made it through raising those 11 kids by seeking the presence of God, by shaping her life around being in his presence. And here's what's so interesting to me about this lady named Susanna. It was Susanna who raised two absolute giants of the faith. Susanna's two sons were a man by the name of John Wesley, one of the most prolific preachers of his day. He had a brother by the name of Charles Wesley, who wrote so many of the hymns that we sing together even today. Charles would go on to write a beautiful hymn which contained this stanza and speaks to this idea of the presence of God carrying us through persecution. Here's what he said. No condemnation now I dread. Jesus and all in him is mine. Alive in him, my living head, and clothed in righteousness divine, bold I approach the eternal throne and claim the crown through Christ my own. Stephen knew, Paul knew, Dallas Willard knew, Susanna Wesley knew, Charles Wesley knew what we all need to know. That the key to enduring suffering and persecution is situating ourselves in the Trinitarian presence of God, Father, Son, and Spirit, seeing and learning from him of his goodness and mercy and grace. The first thing we see in this text is that rock-proof faith recognizes the Trinity. The second thing that we see in this text in verses 57 through 60 is that rock-proof faith replicates the ministry of Jesus. Rock-proof faith replicates the ministry of Jesus. In verses 57 through 60, we see Stephen as he is being stoned. Looking on there is a man named Saul, who seems to be the ringleader of the trouble. Saul stares at Stephen as Stephen speaks out two of the sayings that Jesus himself said on the cross. First, Stephen calls out and says, "Lord, receive my spirit." This is very similar to what Jesus said from the cross in Luke 23, verse 46. This is very similar to the prayer that David wrote in Psalm 31, verse 5. What Stephen shared in his moment of suffering is the same thing that Jesus said from the cross, and it's a prayer written from David in the Psalms. Not only does Stephen repeat the confidence that Jesus had, but he also repeats his prayer of forgiveness. Like Jesus prays from the cross, Stephen prays, even with the rocks being hurled at him, "Forgive them." Stephen here is not just copying Jesus. He's living obedient to the commands of Jesus. You'll remember what Jesus said in the Sermon on the Mount. "Love your enemies and pray for those who persecute you." This is exactly what Stephen is doing. What he is doing here. He's not just imitating Jesus in action. He's imitating Jesus in prayer. But while Jesus prayed to the Father, Stephen prays to Jesus. He says, "Lord Jesus, receive my spirit." Now, that's not a minor point. This is important. Stephen is putting Jesus on the same level of God. This is his way of saying, "The Son of Man is the Son of God, and I trust him completely." You'll notice he follows Jesus not just in what he says, but in the way that he dies. I love the way commentator Kent Hughes put it. He said, "Stephen lived his last hours as Christ would and did. He spoke his last words as Christ would and did. He died a martyr's death as Christ would and did." Time and time again in Acts, Luke wants us to see that Stephen's ministry is shaped by the ministry of Jesus. And church, hear me, time and time again, we need to be reminded that our mission and purpose is to do the same thing. That when we wake up every day, it should be our mission to do what Christ would and did. You'll remember the definition that we use of a disciple. A disciple is someone who is willing to rearrange their lives around Jesus' way of living. What does that mean? Well, that means that we do things differently than the way others may expect. It means that we do things that don't seem natural to us. We do things not the way our flesh would tell us to, but we do things the way that Jesus would. So think about this for a second. Let's do a little thought experiment. If someone was throwing rocks at you with the intention of killing you, would you expect yourself to forgive them? If we're honest, Most of us would say, no way. I'm justified in my anger. They are hurting me. And what does that response show about us? It shows that we have zero intention of actually living like Jesus. Church, we have to be real with ourselves. If we say we are disciples of Jesus Christ, if we say we have been saved, we should be able to reasonably expect that when we are persecuted, the first thing that we do is forgive. If we say we're disciples of Jesus, we should be able to reasonably accept and expect that when we're desperate, the first thing that we do is reach out to the presence of the Father. But how many of us, and I say us, is that actually true for? Church, here's my great concern. I am so concerned that what we want this church to do is produce converts to Christianity, but we don't care if it produces disciples. We don't care if it actually translates into people living like Jesus. And I'm just going to say, the New Testament's not okay with that, and I'm not okay with that. If we want to make discipleship the main thing, we must be the kind of people who are willing to go to whatever lengths necessary to be like Jesus. We must be the kind of people that do the things that people least expect when they would least expect us to do them. We must commit to the kind of life that makes it possible to do something that seems crazy. We must commit to the kind of life that makes it possible to love our enemies and bless those who persecute us. And what does that take? That takes calling out the things in our lives that fall short of the call of Christ. It takes commitment to take on the practices that help transform us into the image of Jesus. Let me say it simply. If we want to replicate the ministry of Jesus, we must replicate the practices of the life of Jesus. If we want to replicate the ministry of Jesus, we must replicate the practices of the life of Jesus. Here's what I mean. There's certain things that Jesus did that shaped who he was. Jesus fasted. Jesus prayed. Jesus entered regular practices of solitude and silence. Jesus sought the word, and each of these things helped shape the ministry that he had. Here's what we have to understand. If it was good for the goose, it's good for the gander. What Jesus did are good things for us to do. I heard it said years ago, your direction, not your intention, determines your destination. Most of us in this room would say we intend to be like Jesus, but our actual direction, the actual steps that we take, don't show that. If we want to endure under pressure, if we want to have a faith that endures, we have to embody the intentional practices of Jesus. We call that spiritual disciplines. Here's why they are important. Spiritual disciplines are the undertaking of tasks that I can do now to help me do later what I cannot do now by direct effort. Let me say that again. Spiritual disciplines are where I undertake tasks that I can do now, what helps me do later what I cannot do now by direct effort. Let me give you a better explanation. There was an app that was really popular a few years ago. It was called Couch to 5K, okay? The premise was that if you followed the instructions in the app, it would take you from being a couch potato to running a 5K in a couple of weeks or months. But do you know the problem with that app? If you never open the app and you never do the running, you'll never achieve the goal. Unless you actually do it, you'll never become the kind of person that can run the 5K. Here's the parallel. If we never engage in spiritual practices, will we ever become the kind of people who can do what Jesus tells us to do? If we never engage in spiritual practices, will we ever be the kind of people who can endure under suffering? Without a mighty move of God, there's no way. Church, let's quit giving ourselves the easy way out. And let's realize that if we want rock-proof faith, we have to take seriously following the example of Jesus. We have to do the things that he did in the everyday small things so we're ready to follow him in the big things. How was it that Stephen stayed faithful when he faced suffering? I think we can see a pattern that he was willing to follow the example of Jesus. The third thing that we see in this text this morning, rock-proof faith remains faithful even in persecution. Rock-proof faith remains faithful even in persecution. It's what we see in chapter 8, verses 1 through 3. As chapter 7 turns into chapter 8, Luke makes it clear that the persecution that Stephen faced did not end with him. In all actuality, it actually intensified to all of those who were following the way of Jesus. What started with just the apostles and Stephen is now shaking the structure of the church as a whole. Saul, who we are introduced to as the ringleader of Stephen's suffering, is now on a warpath, going from place to place, persecuting any who he finds who are following the way of Jesus. Luke tells us in this passage that witnesses had laid their garment at Saul's feet. That word witnesses is loaded. Because as Saul witnesses Stephen's death, he begins his journey to become the guy we will later know as Paul, who is a witness to the nations. What's interesting is what looks like a loss is actually the launch of his ministry and a precursor to the type of persecution he will also endure. But we'll get to that later in the book. It's interesting here. It says that they were scattered, and although many of the people were scattered, Luke says that the apostles actually stayed put in Jerusalem. In the face of this intense persecution, they stayed strong right in the center of it. The apostles didn't run or hide. They held their ground. Even though this Saul has threatened their security, they stood firm. There's a pattern we're meant to see in this text. Stephen remained faithful under suffering, even unto death. So do the apostles, and so did many of those who scattered. And in the midst of all of this suffering and persecution, we get an interesting piece of information there in verse 1. It says that the persecution of the church led them to scatter throughout Judea and Samaria. Now, careful listeners will remember what Jesus had said before he ascended into heaven. Do you remember what he said? In Acts 1, you will be my witnesses in Jerusalem. Okay, that's what we've seen up to this point in the text. In Acts 1 through the beginning here of chapter 8. Cool, they're doing that. But remember, Jesus didn't stop there. He said, you'll be my witnesses in Judea and in Samaria and to the ends of the earth. Step 1, check. They have been Jerusalem witnesses. But now we are moving on to step 2 and 3. They are going to be witnesses in Judea and Samaria. The gospel that started in Jerusalem is now spreading to Judea and Samaria. But how is it getting there? How is it getting there? It's getting there through the suffering and persecution that they are enduring. How is it that the gospel is moving forward through suffering and persecution? Well, Jesus gives us the answer in Acts 1:8. When he said, you will receive power through the Holy Spirit. Now look, when Jesus said those words to them in Acts 1, I'm not sure that they had the gospel going forward through suffering in mind. But here in chapter 8, Luke surely wants us to see that suffering was the tool that God chose to use to spread the gospel. The gospel was moving from Jerusalem to Judea to Samaria through the power of persecution and suffering. Why do you think God uses suffering as a tool for the gospel to be shared? Why is the witness of the church working its way into these new places through suffering and persecution? Well, I think it's this. Because the sojourn of suffering proves the safety of the route. The sojourn of suffering proves the safety of the route. Here's what I mean by that. You may not can tell by looking at me, but I am not, in fact, an engineer. You can look at anything I've ever built, and you can say for certain, that guy, not an engineer. But I learned something about engineering this week. When new bridges are built, they often undergo what is called load testing. That's where engineers pile tons and tons and tons of pressure onto the bridge to make sure that it can hold in practice what they believed it could hold in mathematical theory. They put all the pressure on it to be able to be sure it will hold when tested. Why does God choose suffering to be a way that the gospel is shared? Because if the gospel can endure the test of serious suffering, surely it can endure to the end. You see, we see in suffering the sufficiency of the promise of God. We see in suffering the powerful perseverance given to us in the gospel through the promise of the Holy Spirit. I love what Eugene Peterson said. The central reality for Christians is the personal, unalterable, preserving commitment that God makes to us. Perseverance is not the result of our determination. It's the result of God's faithfulness. We survive in the way of faith, not because we have extraordinary stamina, but because God is righteous and God sticks with us. The pressure of suffering doesn't prove our strength. It proves His. Rock-proof faith is built solely on God-given perseverance. Rock-proof faith is able to stay put whenever suffering comes because it is built on the rock that won't be broken, because it is rooted not in our strength, but the strength given to us by the Holy Spirit. So how do we sum all of this up this morning? Rock-proof faith relies on the presence of God. Rock-proof faith relies on the presence of God. So we have no other option but to seek Him constantly. The Psalms give us such great words on how to do this. What's our action step today? When we face challenges, when we face persecution, when we face suffering, Scripture gives us one thing to do. It's to seek the Savior. I love the way the psalmist writes it in Psalm 27. I'm asking God for one thing, only one thing, to live with Him in His house my whole life long. I'll contemplate His beauty. I'll study at His feet. That's the only quiet, secure place in a noisy world. The perfect getaway from the buzz of traffic. Psalm 62 says it beautifully as well. For God alone, O my soul, wait in silence, for my hope is from Him. He only is my rock and my salvation and my fortress. I shall not be shaken. On God rest my salvation and my glory, my mighty rock. My refuge is God. Trust in Him at all times. Oh, people, pour out your heart before Him. God is a refuge for us. Selah. The only secure place in suffering is in the presence of God. Where should we go when we hurt? Where should we go when we're persecuted? Where should we go when we do not know where to go next? I don't have but one answer. It's to the presence of God. That's the place where it all comes together. That's the place where it all begins to make sense.
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7: I'll tell you a little bit about this guy. I started following him a good while back. I found him and on social media of some sort and fell in love with this guy. They were, at one point, they were interviewing him, and they were talking about a statue of Robert E. Lee, and was that offensive to him? He said, offensive to me? He said, heavens, no, that's not offensive to me. They said, and you're a black man? He said, yeah, I've been a black man all my life, just like you said a while ago, you know? He said, and they said, that's not offensive? He said, no, praise God, look at where we've come from. He said, that's the way I see that. He said, what other country has come from something like that to where we are today, you know? This guy, he's a congressman, he's a representative, and he told him this. He said, look, I'm a representative in the 38th congressional district, which is the very most conservative, very most Republican district, and probably the very most conservative, very most Republican state in the United States, Texas. You know, he's a Republican in Texas. And he's running for Senate. If he would run for president, he'd have my vote. But he said, look, He said, I'm a graduate of West Point. He said, matter of fact, the dorm I was staying in for a while at West Point was the Robert E. Lee dorm. He said, and I cannot wait until my kids get old enough so I can take them and show them, look, this is the dorm that your daddy used to stay in. This guy was a general in the Confederate Army, and he said, look how far we have come as a nation. I graduated West Point. He said, I was an officer in the U.S. Army, a helicopter pilot. And he went on after that. He graduated Cornell University, which is one of the greatest Ivy League universities out there. He didn't just graduate. He graduated with three masters. Master in Business Administration, Public Administration, Industrial and Labor Relations. President Trump appointed him to sit on the board of the U.S. Military Academy at West Point. He said, my brother and my sister both graduated West Point with honors. He said, and my great-great-grandfather was born on a plantation just north of Baton Rouge. What other kind of nation in this world could write that kind of story? He said, what a country. What a nation. He said, when I look at that, this Robert E. Lee statue, I look at it as, look how far we've come. That a man like me could do all the stuff that I've done in this country. Look how far we've come. He said, that's what I see. I'm like, that's why I love this guy, man. The optimism and looking at something like that, you know? So, back to, if we can rewrite our past, we can control the present, and we can affect the future. He said, we're not defined by our past, and guess what? Neither are you. In 1774, each colony had their own representatives or congressmen. So they got together for the very first time in 1774. And I stumbled across this, and I really like this, because they've got letters that John Adams wrote to his wife, okay? In other words, if he had published this, it could be for a show, you know? But this was a private letter that he wrote to his wife. They actually got, like, they wrote 1,100 letters. They've got, you know, where you could actually look at them and whatever. But in this letter, he said, honey, you should have been there. He said, we all got together, you know, from the 13 colonies. He said, we all got together, and we had a two-hour prayer meeting. He said, we studied four chapters in the Bible. He said, Psalm 35. He said, we went over Psalm 35 over and over, and it just kept coming up. God kept using Psalm 35 to speak to us. Put up 35:27-28. Let them shout for joy and be glad who favor my righteous cause, and let them say continually, let the Lord be magnified, who has pleasure in the prosperity of his servant. Verse 28. And my tongue shall speak of your righteousness and of your praise all the day long. I just took the last two verses of Psalm 35 and put up there, but he just kept on and on about, you know, the presence of God. This is the first congressional meeting, okay? So by 1815, there was 1,400 prayer proclamations by our government sent out to the nation. Over 1,400 by 1815. There were 56 signers on the Declaration of Independence. I didn't know that. I bet you there's nobody in here can mention five. If you can, raise your hand. Out of 56, 29 had seminary degrees that signed our Declaration of Independence. 29 out of 56 had seminary degrees. Every one of them, they said their number one influence in their life was their pastor. Every right that's in the Declaration of Independence, they said they didn't think of on their own. It either came from their pastor or from a sermon that they had heard. But no, we're not a Christian nation. John Hancock was one of the signers. He personally sent out 22 prayer proclamations. Now, when I say that, I'm not talking about, oh, just pray for our country, just pray for this, pray for that. They said this was the majority of you know, what his prayer proclamations was. It could be summed up into this one sentence, that all people everywhere come to the saving knowledge of Jesus Christ. This is one of the signers of our Declaration of Independence, okay? George Washington, he's the only president that's ever been elected with 100% of the electoral votes. His very first action after they inaugurated him as president, they all left and went to a church service together, every one of them. 250 times in his writings, George Washington, he talks about the miracles of God that he has seen. John Witherspoon was a pastor. He was the very first one to come up and produce a family Bible. He said, no, the big family Bibles. He said every household should have a Bible in it. So one of the signers of the Declaration of Independence was he was the very first one to produce the family Bible. Benjamin Rush, he's the one that invented Sunday school or started the Sunday school. He's the very first one to mass produce a Bible. In 1844, the Supreme Court voted 8-0 that every public school must teach a Bible. Our Supreme Court, 8-0, voted that every public school should have a Bible in it and teach it. It was the number one book taught in public schools up until 1963. Congress endorsed the very first English Bible. We had the Revolution, and of course you had the King James Bible. Well, King James wasn't shipping Bibles over here, so this guy by the last name was Aiken. He come to one of the founding fathers. I forget which one of them. He came to him. He said, "Look, I have an idea." He said, "I think I could publish a Bible." He said, "I think I could translate it into English and publish it." He said, "I've been studying it for years. I think I can do that." So Congress, the very first Bible that was printed in English, has, you open the cover up and it says, endorsed by the United States Congress. But not only that, not only did they endorse it, they said, okay, when you get it prepared, Congress said, I want two ministers. They picked out two ministers and said, I want you to go and read this Bible and to study it before we ever publish it and give it to our people. I want you to make sure it's right. It's accurate. Our Congress did that. And then Congress also said to put them in every public school and have it be taught. Congress, get this one, Congress actually funded missionaries from the United States. Our Congress funded missionaries. Charles Thompson, he published the first Greek to English Bible. He was a theologian. Took him 19 years to translate from Greek to English before he published it. A signer of the Declaration of Independence. One of them, I didn't write his name down, but he took the book of Psalms, put it to music, and made a hymnal out of the book of Psalms. Has anybody read Psalm 119? Do you know how long that is? It actually, his hymn, now his song that he made from Psalm 119 was 32 pages long. There was a guy convicted of murder. He appealed it all the way to the Supreme Court. The Supreme Court held up the conviction, but before they would let him leave the courtroom, they presented the gospel to him. the Supreme Court did. Presented the gospel at the Supreme Court because they knew this guy was sentenced to death. Before we kill you, before we have you killed, you're going to know the gospel. John Adams said that the 4th of July should be celebrated as a day of deliverance by the solemn acts of devotion to God Almighty. 34% of the quotes in the Founding Fathers' writings was the Bible. And they said, actually, that number would go up to 50% if they just referenced the Bible but did not quote it word for word. 50% of the quotes from their writings was the Bible. The largest Episcopal church in the United States was held in the U.S. Capitol from 1800 to 1860. They literally had a church service in the Capitol for 60 years. If you can rewrite the past, you can control the present, and you can dictate the future. So as I'm thinking about this, I got to thinking about a stronghold. What's a stronghold? Stronghold is a wall of protection that we build around a lie in our minds. A wall of protection that we build, talking about a stronghold, you know, Bible says, talks about we have the power to tear down strongholds in our life. What's a stronghold? A stronghold is a lie that you so believe the lie, you don't want to be confused by the truth. So you build walls around that lie because you don't want to be confused by the truth, okay? And thinking about that, I thought about the Israelites. They're in Egypt. They're having to go out and bring in straw and you know, mix it with mud to build bricks, to build the very wall that was containing them, that was enslaving them. I'm like, that sounds just like what we do. In other words, if you've been told your whole life that you're not enough, you start to believe that. I'm not enough. So you build bricks and you build a wall around that, so you don't hear the truth. You don't want to be confused by the truth. Okay, you're not pretty enough. You'll never amount to anything. You hear all of these things, and a stronghold is you building a wall around that lie and not tearing it down and not allowing the truth to come in. Okay, put up Genesis 1:26-27. Now, we understand God spoke this world into existence, hung the stars in the heaven with the palm of his hand, spoke the sun and the moon into existence, Mount Everest and oceans, called out oceans with his voice, okay? Thousands of feet deep, and they stopped right there because God said that's far enough. He spoke this world into existence. And then I've said this over and over, but it's just, to me, it's so unique. Dirt had a form. God just reformed it into a man, in his likeness, his image. And so man was created in the likeness of God, the image of God. When I say God, I'm talking about God the Father, God the Son, God the Spirit. Okay? Man was created in God's likeness and in God's image. And then he leaned over and he breathed life into man. So when he took his first breath, he was face to face with God. That's the first thing he saw. And I keep going over this. I know I've mentioned this a lot. But it staggers me, because to be righteous is literally means you are as you were created to be. So God has made you righteous. In other words, you had a form. He reformed you into his likeness, his image, and to be face to face with him. Okay, so you were reformed, sanctified, holy, and righteous, and all of these things. Now, then God said, let us make man in our image according to our likeness, and let them have dominion over the fish of the sea, over the birds of the air, and over the cattle, over all the earth, and over every creeping thing that creeps on the earth. Verse 27, So God created man in his own image. In the image of God, he created him. Male and female, he created them. Look, put up Luke 4, 5, and 6. Then the devil, taking him up on a high mountain, talking about Jesus. Jesus just fasted for 40 days. He comes, Satan takes him up on a mountain and tempts him, okay? The devil, taking him up on a high mountain, showed him all the kingdoms of the world in a moment of time. And the devil said to him, all this authority I will give you and their glory, for this has been delivered to me, and I give it to whomever I wish. So, the enemy, Satan, he's the father of all lies. But right here, I don't think he's lying. He brings Jesus up, and he says, all this authority has been given to me. Now, if you bow down and worship me, I'll give it to you. Who gave him the authority? Man did. What did it say over in Genesis? God created man in his likeness, his image, and he gave them authority over the fish of the sea and the birds of the air and all every living and creeping thing. So when man sinned against God, he handed that authority over to Satan. Now, if Satan has the authority to build kingdoms, his kingdom, who do you think he wants to give that authority to? His people. It's kind of plain and simple, right? Who did what God want to have the authority? Us. Once created in his likeness, his image. So, Jesus preached the kingdom 126 times in the gospel. Now, I'm talking about the merging of two kingdoms here. God created man, and he says, your job is to be, to do, and to have. Basically, what he's saying is, I want your job is to make this kingdom look like my kingdom. Jesus even taught them how to pray. Pray like this, our Father. You could stop right there. This was, I hate to say common, but we hear this, we understand this. But it was so radical in that day. Our Father, they wouldn't even say the name of Jehovah. They were scared to say the name. That's why they come up with Yahweh. We're not going to say the name of Jehovah. We'll say Yahweh, And Jesus come along and was preaching so radically. He says, when you pray, pray our Father, who art in heaven, thy kingdom come, thy will be done on earth as it is in heaven. Father, use me to make this kingdom, my realm of influence, look just like your kingdom. From the very beginning of time, God's intention has always been to use us to make this kingdom look like his kingdom. You go to the feeding of the 5,000. We understand it was more like probably 11 or 12,000, whatever, because they just counted men. Jesus didn't feed them. The disciples come to Jesus and said, Jesus, what are we going to do? They're all hungry. They've been here all day long. You've been teaching. They're hungry. Jesus said, go and feed them. Well, we don't have anything. Got this little knapsack over here for this one little boy. You feed them. He could have thrown the food up in the air, abracadabra, it fell down, just multiply. But no, the disciples got the food, and they went around passing it out. It multiplied in their hands. But Revelation 1:5, this will help you in your prayer life. And from Jesus Christ, the faithful witness, the firstborn from the dead, and the ruler over the kings of the earth, to him who loved us and washed us from our sins in his own blood. Next. Verse 6. He goes on to say, he has made us kings and priests. Now, who had the right to go before God? Only the priest. The priest had the God-given right to go before God. Now, they didn't do anything to earn that. They were born into the family, just like us. Now, when a king speaks things to Jesus, giving us, he made us kings and priests. priests where we have the God-given right to go before God, kings that when we speak, things happen. The merging of two kingdoms. 2 Corinthians 11:3. But I fear lest somehow, as the serpent deceived Eve by his craftiness, so your minds may be corrupted from the simplicity that is in Christ.

So if he said, I fear that you be deceived just as Eve was deceived. So let's go back to Genesis 1:26. He says, then God said, let's make man in our own image according to our own likeness. Let them have dominion. Let them have, there's the word have, dominion over fish of the sea, over the birds of the air, and over the cattle, over the earth, and over every creeping thing that creeps on the earth. Verse 27. So God created man in his own image. In the image God created him, male and female, he created them. He said, first of all, he said, be. Be what? Be fruitful. What is a fruit? Fruit is a living organism whose seed is within itself. In other words, you produce outside of you what he puts inside of you. Jesus said, I'm the vine, you're the branch. And if you abide in me, you will produce much fruit. The branch produces the fruit, but everything the branch needs to produce the fruit, it comes through the vine. All the nutrients, everything, and everything that is within the vine flows through the branch, and it produces fruit. In other words, if it's in the vine to produce grapes, the branch is going to produce grapes. So everything that you need to produce fruit comes from him. Luke 1:37 says, there's nothing impossible with God. In Aramaic, it literally means every freshly spoken word of God is able to perform that which it has commanded. It has the ability within itself to perform that which it commanded. In other words, if God tells you to do something, that word has the ability within itself to do what he's told you to do. He's just allowing you to take part in it. That will help you in your prayer life. That will help you in your witness. Jesus said to go out, heal the sick, cast out demons, raise the dead, teach others to do the same thing. You know, people ask all the time, I wish I knew the will of God. The will of God is heal the sick, cast out demons, raise the dead, teach others to do the same thing. Well, is it God's will that I take this job or this job? Which job do you like? I kind of like this one. Take that job, heal the sick, raise the dead, cast out demons, teach others to do the same thing. Well, does God want me to get married or not? Well, do you want to get married? Yeah, I kind of like to get married. Well, get married, heal the sick, raise the dead, cast out demons, teach others to do the same thing. God's will never changes. His will is for you to make this kingdom look like his kingdom. That's never changed. In Matthew 3, John the Baptist said, the kingdom of heaven is at hand. In other words, it's a present reality. Matthew 4, Jesus said, the kingdom of heaven is near. In other words, God's rule has begun. In Luke 17:21, Jesus said, the kingdom of heaven is within you. Well, we're out of time. We'll stop right there. The enemy tries to come in and takes your be-ness away from you, okay? In other words, your be is in relationship to God. Next thing he tries to do is take the do away from you. Your doing, your do-ness is in relationship with each other, okay? In other words, did God really say, he manipulates, he come to Eve and he said, God said, this is not what Satan said. God said, of every tree, you can freely eat. Every freely. Okay? He come in and he changed one word. Satan did. He took out freely and put not. He said, of every tree, you shall not eat. He just changed the whole meaning by changing one word. A master manipulator. All right? So next the last thing is have. He tries to manipulate you, build strongholds around your do-ness, your be-ness, and then your have-ness. In other words, God said, this is what you have. Satan comes against it, tries to manipulate it, change it. He lies about what God says. Did God really say you have this? God said you have the authority to cast out demons and trample on serpents and all of these things. He says, in other words, I give you my name. Everything that my name comes with, you have that authority. And Satan comes against you and say, well,

0: to cast out demons and raise, heal the sick, a sinless man filled with the Spirit of God, devoted to God the Father, okay? In other words, he came as an example of what we can do. Now, when he goes back to heaven, he picks up all his authority again, and he's Son of God. He's part of the Trinity. You know what I'm saying? He is who he says he is. But I believe the time he spent on this earth, he says, I'm going to set my power up on a shelf for a little bit. Because he never performed a miracle until he was filled with the Holy Spirit on that day, okay? So, in other words, he is an example of what we can do. So if we're not doing it, it must be some grieving and quenching going on. And I'm not saying that as condemnation. I'm saying that as an invitation. Okay? As an invitation. Let's see what we can do to be more Christ-like. So we can do the things that God does. All right? Stand, we'll be dismissed. Father, we thank you. We love you. We praise you, Father. We honor you, God. Father, help us to be exactly what you've called us to be, God. Father, we praise you, Lord. We just thank you for what you've done in our lives, what you're going to do. I praise you for these people, Lord. I pray blessings over each and every one of them, God. Father, I pray, Father, I just pray that you manifest yourself to us and through us. In Jesus' name, amen.
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3: Yesterday when I was kind of studying back through my notes, I got to thinking, I'm like, man, I've had a string of what seemed like negative messages for a while here. And I'm like, Lord, can you help me out? Can you throw me a bone? I'm like, I'm sure people think Mark's just a pessimist. But the more I read the book of James, the more he was dealing with the very same things that we're dealing with today, and it's just not pleasant. I mean, there's a lot of things that are not pleasant that are going on in the world. There's some good things too. I mean, you know, we get in a free country, right? We get to come here, we get to worship together, we get to pray for one another, we get to love on one another, we get to go to 1-year-old birthday parties, like we did yesterday, and watch her annihilate a cake. And then everybody sing happy birthday to you. And I don't know if you've seen Charlamagne's got this look where she just looks at you like, where did you just fall out of a tree? Yeah. It's the blankest stare. And she'll look you up and down. And it puts you on the defensive. It's comical in some ways, but Buster and Tammy say that that's exactly how Lauren was when she was a baby. So I guess we're recipients of a second time around with a little Lauren. But I couldn't think of anybody better for her to emulate than her mom. But anyway, I say all that to say that we have some good times in life. But this is one of the most, if you want to know something about me, if any of the things that I talk about in any of these men's things that I go to, this is the topic right here. Pride. Because I'm going to tell you something. Pride has ruined more good men and good families than anything else. Amen. It's the number one bait Satan uses because we're going to fall for it. If you're a guy here today, you can raise your hand because you're going to either have been a victim of this already or you're going to be. Because it is a problem for us. If you haven't been, then you're either lying to yourself because you don't know that you were, or you're not old enough yet. But it's coming. It's coming. And anybody that's ever attended one of these men's retreats knows that it is a huge thing that we encounter every time. And I see some midgets up with the ladies, but no, I don't think it's as bad as it is with the guys. And of course, what is the remedy for it? That name we just spoke. Amen. That's the cure for it. Because see, here's the thing. You can be as good as you think you can be and as mighty as you want to be. And when you fall at the feet of Jesus, you're just another created being. There's nothing special about you at that point. So this morning, I want you to think about this as we work through this message in the title, The Poisonous Fruit of Pride, because it's a poison fruit. I mean, I'm going to give you some outlines here. It started way, way, way before Adam and Eve ever came along. It was a problem. It started in heaven. But here's the crux of the whole thing. So you can write this down. The heart of the problem is the problem of the heart. Our heart is desperately wicked. It always seeks those things of the flesh. And you would think that for some of us, after we've had our hands slapped or after we've been something catastrophic has happened to us as a result of falling for this lure of pride, that we wouldn't do that again. But we do. We continue to do some of those same dumb things. And I'm as guilty as anybody. saying things you shouldn't say, going places you shouldn't go. Now you've got the world in your fingertips there, literally in your phone, and looking at things you shouldn't be looking at. Pop-up ads that scroll through all of a sudden. And all of those things are just lures that Satan's just throwing out there at you. And you know something? If you're a lost person, probably don't mean anything to you. Why? I mean, Satan ain't gonna throw a bait at you. He's already hooked you. But if you're in here this morning and you're a saved person, you need to be on guard. You need to be on guard. You need to always be looking and cognizant of what the enemy doesn't sleep. And Peter says he's like a roaring lion seeking that which he can devour. And he's always after you. And dads, you're the number one target. You are the ones in the crosshairs. Because if he can kill you, he can eliminate the family. And for you single moms out there that are playing both parts, he's coming after you because you're filling that role. Why? Because he wants to kill your whole family. He wants to destroy all of them. Drag them into some addiction. Kill them and try their best to keep them from coming to the truth and the knowledge of Jesus Christ so that they'll then spend eternity in hell with him. So he can torment them. That's his end game. He's not a friendly person. He can dress himself up to look like all these beautiful things. But at the end of the day, in the crux of his heart, he's a liar. And he's been a liar since the beginning. And I'm going to read it to you right here, exactly when it all started. Isaiah talks about it in chapter 14, verses 13 and 14. He talks about Satan. He says, you said in your heart, I will ascend to heaven. I will raise my throne above the stars of God. I will be like the Most High. That one statement right there is what got him cast out of heaven. Him and a third of the angels. And so you've heard me say this before, but I repeated this to some guys this week. They're like, oh, man, I don't have to go to church to be born again. You certainly don't. But let me ask you something, Stud. If you think you're that good, that you can sit out there by yourself, then how in the world did Satan and a third of the angels in the very presence of God fall victim to pride? You don't stand a chance. You don't have anything in hope. If you're not plugged in with a group of believers that are helping you grow together, right? Now, look, we ain't all going to be perfect. There's going to be friction. But we can get past that. What you can't get past is going to hell. And you can't get past living a miserable life. Even believers can live miserable lives because they don't know they're free. They let Satan wrap them up in stuff, and they can't get free of it because somebody's not there to point it out to them to say, hey, buddy, come on, wake up. Get out of that garbage. Come out of that trash dump. Get back up here where God wants you to be. We all need somebody to be our accountability partner. That's right. That doesn't mean your best friend that comes up and pats you on the back every time you do something bad. That's the guy or the gal that grabs you up and says, hey, you need to wake up. And those are not fun sometimes. I thank God for people like that. I do. I've got some of them, and I think they do it out of practice sometimes just to see if they're good at it with me, because I'll get some of these phone calls or sometimes see them somewhere, and boy, it's like they take notes. I'm like, whew, give me a break. But thank God for those kind of people. And then I'll tell you this, too. You want a real dose of truth serum? Ask your spouse. Because they see you 24-7. All good, bad, and ugly, warts and all. Because we put on a face here and play like the Brady Bunch when we come to church. But we get home, we're the real person. And look, sometimes that's not pleasant. Sometimes you know, I'm going to tell you something. If you followed me around, you probably would not want me up here for some of the things that I've said and done. And that's a shame. But we have a forgiving God that loves us. And when we go to him with true repentance, to turn away from that, not to just say, I'm sorry because I got caught, but to repent and turn away from that stuff. Hey, he'll provide a way for us. You know, I've heard quoted a million times that God will never give you more than you can handle. That's not what that verse says. That's not at all what that verse says. He said he'll never allow you to be tempted beyond your reason and provide you a way out. Right. The problem with us when we get into those temptations, we ain't looking for a way out, especially guys. You know, and if it's a physical thing, we ain't even considering that. We got our eyes on something else, and that's where we fall into that trap. And once that happens, then Satan uses that, right? You can't go tell anybody what you just did. What are they going to think of you? You better keep that a secret. And it begins to just carve you away. Slowly but surely. You can't go back to that church house. They don't want you there. You're a hypocrite. You know, I mean, look what you've done. All those things that he whispers in your ear and attacks you with. But if you had an accountability partner, they grabbed you up before it got that far. Yep. Or dragged you back to church where people could pray for you and love on you. Because if there's anybody in here sinless, please leave. Because you're going to mess this place up. The last guy that was, they nailed him to a cross. And I don't want to get accused of accessory to murder. Because if you're in here today and you're sinless, we're going to have to nail you up. That's a joke. All right. So I want to tell you this about C.S. Lewis. If you guys are familiar with his books, right, he's written a lot of different books, and I think Chronicles of Narnia was probably one of the bigger ones. But he was an atheist, staunch atheist, set out to prove that God wasn't real, that was a hoax, that we've been fed a bunch of garbage for all these years. And just like every other person that went down that road, he fell victim to being convicted by the Holy Spirit and coming to the realization that Jesus is real, that he is who he says he is, that he's done all he said he's going to do or has done, and he's coming back to do some more. And so in that, in his journey from being an atheist to Christianity, he said the following. He said, pride leads to every other vice. It is the complete anti-God state of mind. Because I want you to think about that. As I was thinking this week, when I've got my mind set on something and I think I deserve it, I don't care what other people say. I don't care what this book says. I don't care about anything because it's all about me. And that's how we get so tunnel vision towards what we think we want. And then quite frankly, about 99.9% of the time when we get it, we realize it ain't all that. And we're hung. Because a lot of time with that comes shame. And that's what Satan uses to pry you away from your body of believers that you belong to, or your family, or your husband, or your wife, or any of those people that you would then lean on. You don't have them anymore because Satan's going to push you away. And just like I've described before, he's going to try to absolutely just annihilate you. Lewis argued that pride is the root sin that fractures relationships with both God and other people. You've heard me say that. If I was going to graph this out for you, I would write pride at the top, and off of that would come every other sin that we could possibly list. Because it all starts with that. It all starts with that idea that I deserve this, or I want that, and by George, I deserve it. He always goes back to that I deserve. It's not fair. Can I tell you something? You don't want fair. You do not want fair. If you're in here this morning, you think, well, I don't like the way that God did this or that. I want him to treat me fairly. No, you don't. No, you don't. Because if we treat you fairly, grace and mercy are gone. And you're going to get what you deserve. And what you deserve is death and hell. What we all deserve is death and hell. What he gave us was grace and mercy. And we want that. Trust me, you do not want fair. So when I hear little kids say, that ain't fair. You don't want fair, kid. Trust me. You don't want fair. And adults, you don't want fair either. You want that grace and that mercy. Because see, fairness would have never taken a perfect Savior to a cross. Fairness would have never taken a perfect Savior to a stump where he was beaten beyond recognition. Fairness would have never allowed a perfect Savior to hang on a cross and never utter a word. Except, Father, forgive them, for they don't know what they're doing. You ever thought about that Roman soldier that was there, that took part in that from all the way from the scourging, all the way up to Golgotha, up to Via Dolorosa, watching all of him stumbling, falling, grabbing Peter Cyrene and Simon or Cyrene, and having him drag the cross and then nailing him on there and then standing him up and standing there for 6 hours and watching this whole thing unfold, just as hard-hearted as he could be. Killed hundreds of Jews before, hundreds of prisoners, didn't care anything about his job. He got paid whatever he got paid an hour to kill people. And yet, all that time he's standing there, he's watching this, and this guy, unlike all these other prisoners that they had murdered, he ain't saying a word except, Father, forgive him. And he's got to be in his mind thinking, what is this guy's different? And then all of a sudden, when he finally dies and he says his last word, it's finished, the earth shakes. That ain't never happened before with all the other people he's killed, but the earth begins to shake. And then all these other things begin to happen. And then he hears word that, hey, man, the temple, that big veil in there, it just got ripped. Well, he didn't care because he wasn't Jewish, but he's like, hey, that's a big thing. He knew that what that was, 400 pounds, right, is about what that thing weighed. But it ripped from the top to the bottom. And he's hearing all these things. And, folks, I believe that's what led that man to bow down on his knee and say, surely this was the Son of God. Because nothing else in all of that would have brought him to that realization had he not seen and heard all those things that entire day. You may not know this, but in history, there was a hole dug right behind where that crucifixion occurred. That's where all the bodies went. And when it got to a certain level, they poured tar and pitch on it, and they burned him. He was going in that hole until they came and asked for his body. Because that's what they did. It was a process. It wasn't personal. You've heard that, right? It ain't personal. Well, yeah, it kind of is. You're killing me. But that's how that went. But there was something different about this guy. And that guy bowed his knee and gave his life to Christ right there. So as we go through this morning, we talk about pride and the poison of it and all this. I want you to ask yourself, have you ever bowed your knee to Christ? Have you ever encountered this Jesus I'm talking about, that name we just spoke, that one that's a healer, that one that brings perfect peace, that one that can draw you out of the things that you're in and unto himself, that one that that word abide that we sang about appears 40 times in the book of John, in the ESV. You ever met that Jesus? Because that's the only hope you got of overcoming what I'm going to talk about this morning. So let's dive in and let's talk a little bit about pride. I'm going to give you a couple of examples. The first one I want to talk about is the fall of Satan. And I mentioned that already in that Isaiah passage. That perfectly illustrates how pride can utterly destroy even the highest of beings. Now, I want you to understand where Satan, kind of where his position was in all of this. That he was one of the top three angels that God had. He had Gabriel. You're familiar with him. He appeared to Mary. And, of course, he had Michael the archangel, right? That's the one Satan don't like to encounter, because when Michael shows up, the game's about to change. Because he possesses all the power of the commander of the army of the Lord. And then you had Lucifer, this beautiful angel of light. Well, I'm going to tell you something. This is Mark Kelly's opinion. I think his problem was Jesus is the light of the world. And if you study that in the Jewish culture and understand that for 60 hours crushing sesame seeds, it took him 60 hours to get 1 hour's worth of light equivalent to a 100-watt incandescent bulb. So when you're talking about lighting up the world to a Jewish person in first century Judea, they understood that's pretty significant. But for this, he was an angel of light. Well, that wasn't good enough. He wanted to be better than the light of the world. And I think that was where the contention started. So he tried to build his own throne to be greater than God, that which created him. And yet what happens, he gets cast out. And then what really blows my mind is that all these angels that are standing there, they're watching this, and they decide to go with him. And yet they already know what their fate is, because it had already been spoken. But they still chose the losing team. Why? Pride. Pride. Pride says that I don't care what all the odds are, no matter how true you tell me something is, I can change it because I possess the ability to be greater than what you're telling me the situation is. Folks, that's a lie. There's sometimes you can't change anything. Right. And when you're talking about what God created, you have no authority over that. That is the supreme authority. So you certainly can't unravel that. Yet Satan, and he convinced a third of these guys that he could. So they cast him out. The second one I want to talk to you about this morning is David. Now, I want you to think about this. If you've seen that series about David, I think it's on Amazon, The House of David. That's a pretty good series. I think they're starting season two or whatever on it this time. But David was one of those faithful followers that King Saul had. He started out playing an instrument for him, a lyre, that soothed him because he was having all of these emotional anxiety issues. Now, think about Saul. Bigger than anybody else, chosen because he was this fine warrior. Yet, we get to Goliath, and they want warrior on warrior, right? Best on best. Where's Saul? He's laid up in the tent, hiding. Now, he offers his armor to David, which is kind of funny, because a 14-year-old kid can't wear a 6'6" guy or 6'8" guy's armor. That's ridiculous. But he tried it on, and he couldn't do nothing with it. But that's as close to the battlefield as Saul got, because he was a coward. But he was very prideful, a prideful coward. How about that? So this thing rocks on. David becomes tremendously successful because he's doing what God called him to do. He's being obedient to the Lord. And yet, what really got his goat, what got Saul's goat, is when he defeated Goliath, and then the people of Israel began to celebrate, and then the women sang this song. Saul has struck down his thousands, but David has killed his tens of thousands. What? This kid's greater than me? See how pride starts to creep? And then you got Satan in his ear. And if you guys have seen that, you've seen how he consulted with a medium, right? With a sorcerer to try to talk to the dead. And what happened was he went crazy. Why? Because Satan attacks your mind. I've said that 1,000 times in here. He's coming after your mind first. Because if he can convince you here that what you're hearing is not true, then you'll start listening to him. And that's what he did to Saul. So Saul attempts to kill David multiple times. And David had an opportunity to kill him. If you know the story about him hiding in the cave, he literally cut the end of his robe off, Saul's robe, when he went in there to use the bathroom. He could have killed him right there. But out of respect for the Lord choosing Saul to be the king of Israel, he didn't do it. Multiple times Saul threw spears at him, trying to kill him. David never retaliated. Why? Because his fear of God was greater than his disdain for our fear of being killed by Saul. Because he knew God had already said, you're going to be the king of Israel. So Saul could do whatever he wanted to until God changed his mind. There was nothing going to unravel that plan. But Saul kept doing these things, And if you read on in Samuel, you'll find where the Bible says that God removed his hand from Saul. And you may think, well, what does that mean? See, here's the thing you got to understand. Until Jesus came and ascended, there was no indwelling of the Holy Spirit. So when God would place his hand upon people like he had upon Saul when he chose him as the first king of Israel, that's how he did the things God had him do. But when he removed his hand from him, then he was free, right? The free bait for Satan at that point, which had already pretty much started working on him. And he'd give in to that. Because again, I'm the mighty king. I command all of the army of Israel. Why am I worried about a 14-year-old kid? And then he would lose his mind again and start trying to kill him. So there's two perfect instances right there where pride crept in to people who had it made. I mean, you're a king. You got everything going for you. Why are you worried about a 14-year-old kid? If God's got his favor on him, do what the kid says. You can't go wrong that way. But not Saul. Saul's like, I'm the king. I'm going to call the shots. Okay. See how that works out for you. And it didn't. Ultimately, he got removed, right? He got killed. And David took over as a young man. So James starts out here. This morning, we're going to be in chapter 4, by the way, verses 1 through 6. And I'm going to read this, and then we're going to dive into this. So James chapter 4, verses 1 through 6. It says, what causes quarrels and what causes fights among you? Is it not this, that your passions are at war within you? You desire and do not have, so you murder. You covet and cannot obtain, so you fight and quarrel. You do not have because you do not ask. You ask and do not receive because you ask wrongly to spend it on your passions. You adulterous people. That's an interesting statement. We'll come back to that. Do you not know that friendship with the world is enmity with God? Therefore, whoever wishes to be a friend of the world makes himself an enemy of God. Or do you suppose it is to no purpose that the scripture says, he yearns jealously over the spirit that he has made to dwell in us? But he who gives more grace, therefore it says, God opposes the proud, but gives grace to the humble. Folks, there is no way, I don't care who you are, even Satan himself can stand in the presence of holy God prideful. He can't do it. That's why he had to leave heaven, because that cannot exist. How in the world could it? If Moses had to take his shoes off when he walked up to receive the Ten Commandments, and then he couldn't even look upon the face of God. God hit him in a cleft of the rock. That's what kind of holiness we're talking about here. Not to harm him, because if Moses looked upon him, he would cease to exist. Because that's how holy God is. Now, it's going to be different when we get to heaven, right? We're going to get to see Jesus face to face. And again, I'm going to tell you right now, don't anticipate looking him in the eyes, because you're going to fall face down. Because that's how much appreciation you're going to show for what he's done for you, just in the fact that he saved you. So this morning, I'm going to give you four repercussions associated with pride. And the first one is that pride is a source of our problems. I want you to think about that. You think about your problems, financial problems. Most of the time, we overextend ourselves for things that we think we need. And then when we get them, we realize we didn't really need them, and we probably don't want them. And 6 months later, we're off to something else. That's why these junk shops appear everywhere. Because We got people that'll keep them full. We got a neighbor that if Michelle wants new furniture, and I'm talking about brand new, sometimes tags on it, we just wait 6 months. Because she's going to roll through her stuff, and it won't even be set on. And she don't have animals, so you ain't to worry about that. But am I joking? She's going to swap her stuff out I set my watch by it. Wow. Every 6 months. She's going to make 4 trips a year to Canton. They're going to bring all this stuff back. And then she's going to give away the rest of it at a fraction of the pennies on the dollar of what she paid for it. Some people just have this incestuous need for stuff. Their value is in stuff. Can I tell you that? You know, as I've had said to me before, there ain't no U-Haul behind a hearse. You ain't taking it with you. So what does that do for us? Well, there's nothing wrong with things. But when things get between you and God, that's a problem. And we're going to talk about that in a second, idolatry. That's where he's talking about being adulterous people. See, he's going back to Old Testament logic where they were prostituting themselves for things and for kings and all this other stuff instead of worshiping the God that created them. So he's taking Old Testament issues and bringing them forth into the new covenant and comparing the two. And they're identical. I mean, it's the same problem either way. Your heart's not where it should be. Your heart has to be first. God has to be your first choice for everything. In fact, he says, right, the one thing I have against you in Revelation, you've left your first love. You remember that clip in, I've showed it here before in The Chosen, where Jesus is sitting across the table from Judas, and he grabs his hands, and Judas wants to know, why are you not listening to me? And Jesus looks at him and said, because I didn't ask your opinion. And then he goes on to say, what I want is your heart, because I had it once upon a time. Well, let me ask you this morning, have your heart drifted away from Jesus? Have you fallen in love with something else? And look, these are good things too. There's nothing wrong with it. I mean, do you know that you can love your family so much that they get between you and the Lord? You can love your wife so much that they get between you and the Lord. So what is the proper order? It should be Jesus first, your spouse second, and then your children. That's how they go. And then your church, number four. Because God ordained the family before he ordained the church. And you won't hear that out of a lot of people, but that's the truth. But we have to keep those things in order, and we have to make sure we check ourselves daily to see, have I got these things? Have I shuffled the deck here? Are things out of order here? And it's real easy to do. It's real easy to do. So what am I talking about? Pride, the source of all problems. All right, so James is asking a rhetorical question, but he's going back to what I preached 2 weeks ago, where he says there's only two ways to live. You're either going to live according to the wisdom from heaven or the wisdom of the world. That's the two sources of wisdom. There is no third. It's those two places where wisdom comes from. And the people he's talking to here are just like some of us today, that they've given themselves over to earthly wisdom, relying on attaining success as opposed to growing in their relationship with the Lord. How many folks do you know that, again, right, they measure their worth by the things they've done or the things they have? Because that makes sense, right? Hey, if I want my name in lights, I probably want doctor in front of my name. And I want to have all of these things that I've done, written all these articles, done all these things, obtained all this wealth. I live in this great big house and all this kind of stuff. But what does that mean to the Lord? Zero. What have I done for the kingdom? Most of the time, guys, just flat out honest, nothing. I'm pumping myself up. I'm being a Saul. I'm starting to rely on what I can do. And do you know, here's a sad thing. I've seen a number of those guys that when God struck them, all that went away, evaporated, because they weren't there to keep it afloat and to keep it going. They've extended themselves so much that there was no source to keep that going. So pride is a terrible thing, and it is a source of many of our problems. David Jeremiah describes it like this. He said, people who are not at peace with themselves are not likely to be at peace with others. Have you noticed that? Have you ever just met people that just no matter where and how good things were going, they're always going to be a problem with something? Because they're never happy. They're always looking for the next thing, the next fix, the next high, the next, and I'm not talking about drugs, I'm just talking about things. Because I know guys that get high off of winning or being competitive in different things. Yeah. Tons of them. But yet they never seem to be happy. Paul tells us in Colossians 3:5, put to death the sinful earthly things lurking within you. Have nothing to do with the sexual immorality, impurity, lust, and evil desires. Don't be greedy, for a greedy person is an idolater, worshiping the things of this world. And then I pull some more verses because I thought, what is the counter to that? So if I'm going to tell you what the problem is, then I'm going to give you the solution, right? So here's the antidote to this. Galatians 2:20, be crucified with Christ. Galatians 5:24. He who belongs has crucified the flesh. He who belongs to what? He who belongs to Jesus. Right. Romans 6:6. The old self was crucified with him, no longer a slave to sin. What does that mean? But since I've said this to you before, so I'm going to say it one more time, because we have to be reminded of this, and I have to be reminded of this. Every morning when you get up, you have a choice. First thing out of bed, which spirit am I going to feed today? Am I going to feed the Holy Spirit that lives within me, or am I going to feed this fleshly spirit that wants the things of this world? And you get to make the choice. So how do you defeat this fleshly spirit? You have to crucify it. And it's an ongoing thing. I heard Philip Robertson say this one time. The problem with living sacrifices, they keep crawling off the altar. We have to get, and it's a fight, folks, because all through the day, things are going to come up that are going to try to pour life back into that fleshly person. And you got to continue that fight. But you can't do it by yourself. You have to literally, that's why I think Paul told us to pray without ceasing. He doesn't mean have these long, elaborate prayers. He just said, Lord, I need you right now. Lord, Lord, this thing's eating me up. Can you help me out here? And it stays in that continuous thing. What does that do? But that keeps your mind off of anything in the world to begin with. That also, the Holy Spirit's now constantly interceding for you. Do you know that God prays, that Jesus prays for you continuously? In fact, the Bible says in language that you don't even understand. Isn't that amazing? That the one who died for us is actively praying for us throughout 24/7. He don't take a break. If that doesn't comfort you, I don't know what else to say to you this morning. When I think everything's really bad, I think back to that. And I'm like, you know what, Mark? No matter how bad you messed it up, Jesus is still praying for you. And better than that, guess who answers them?
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7: 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I'm Pastor Craig Beeman. Thank you for listening. Thank you for joining us this Sunday morning as we have gathered in the house of God to worship Him. We're located at 502 Highland Street, and we'd love to have you come and worship the Lord with us. We have Bible study, which begins at 9:45 every Sunday morning, and then at 10:55, it's our time of worship. Come worship the Lord with us. Come learn about Him with us. We're about to get ready. I think I may hear a few things in the background there. It sounds like they're getting ready for worship. Let's go ahead and gather ourselves together. Grab your Bible, be ready, and be ready to sing with us and worship with us as we join the service, which is about to begin.
8: Good morning. Good morning. Ah, that was a healthy and hearty good morning. Good to see you, good to hear you. Good to be here with you this morning at the First Baptist Church of Winnsboro, if you didn't know where you were. Do want to also welcome those who are listening or will be watching on YouTube later. Always try to remember that, but I forget and want to welcome you today. Okay. In our announcements, we are doing the change, the bottles with change in them, spare change, for the Life Choices Pregnancy Center in Monroe. And what we have is the bottles are out here in Mission Hall. You take a bottle, fill it up, bring it back. But you can bring it back on Father's Day, or if you need to bring it back early, that's fine. But we always try to help them out. The Life Choices Pregnancy Center, which does ultrasounds for ladies, helps them along the way. Really helps them in a lot of decisions with a lot of help. But just. That's something that's we're a part of. Remember that in the foyer. In Mission Hall. Okay, remember also to grab some personal items. These are personal items for the Operation Christmas Child shoeboxes in November. And we have the list in the bulletin, so you have the list, and so you'll know what we're needing for our Christmas boxes. So that's in there. Also, May is National Stroke Awareness Month. A stroke occurs every 40 seconds, and yet up to 80% of strokes can be prevented. And so this is Lifeline, I think it's Lifeline, screening services out of Monroe. They're coming on the 30th, and they will be in our gym. That's a Saturday, and they'll be in our gym on that day. So if you want some more information about that, there is a little bit more information in the office, in the church office. Be in prayer for Vacation Bible School, as we'll be we're moving toward that. That's June 8th through the 11th. Also, these beautiful flowers that are in front of us this morning have been given in memory of Virginia Collins by her children. And so I really want you to come up afterwards and just look at these. They're beautiful. Obviously, flowers cannot be as beautiful as the person. But these are beautiful this morning. And we remember Miss Virginia today. And there was something I pointed out to... Well, I guess I'll tell on myself this morning. All right. I had down in my calendar that today, and I don't know why, but today was Mitch's birthday. It's not. And so, you know, so I set it back down. No, it's not. We're not singing. No. And I had it down. But the reason I ever put it in my calendar in the first place is because Virginia Collins, when we would lose someone in our congregation, would put the date they passed in her calendar and would write a note of encouragement the next year. I thought, what a wonderful idea. And I learned that from her. And so I thought, well, I'm going to start doing that, trying to remember to do that, trying to remember people's birthdays, make sure I get it, you know, down. So that was the reason he was in there, but he's probably now in there twice, I'm sure. But I thank you to Virginia, and we remember her today, and what just a force she was, and I'm sure still is, even in heaven, in our congregation and in our community. So many things that she was a part of and started and did. It only takes one person to stand up and make a difference. Think about that today. If you're visiting with us, there's a portion of your bulletin. You can tear that off, fill that out, place it in the offering plate as it's passed later in the service this morning. Or you can put it in the box in the foyer. We're glad that you're here today, and we want you to be able to worship the Lord with us. Let's begin our time of worship together.

I'm kind of thrilled that I belong to a church where the people care enough about you to wish you happy birthday 5 months in advance. And I appreciate my pastor. A lot of pastors don't know when your birthday is, but I got mine early. And I thank you. I feel better along with my pills and my doctors and my pastor. Would you join me? Good morning, Father. And thank you. Thank you for again bringing this family to this building to meet with the Holy Spirit, to receive knowledge, energy. Tomorrow comes from you. We know that. We thank you now for the humbled hearts and the true saints that gather and hold us all together. We understand that everybody here is equal to everyone not here, and we sure could use them all. So give us what it takes to take the light into the world and have others join us. In Jesus' name, amen.

Father, we come before you. We bow our heads and our hearts before you today. Lord, thank you. Thank you that those of us who believe in you, those of us who have trusted in you, can truly say, come, Jesus, come. Lord, we know where we're going when we leave this place. If we're trusting in you, if we have placed our faith in you and you alone, we know where we're going. And Lord, there are some days more than others that we feel like, oh my goodness, just come. Just come, Father. Just heal every hurt, right every wrong, Father. Do what needs to be done, oh Lord. Lord, selfishly we look and we think, oh my goodness, but there's just things I want to see happen and there's things I still want to do. And well, Lord, may we be about doing those things. Father, if you give us the rest of today, may we do those things that we feel we must do. Lord, if we need to be a better friend to someone, let us start today. If we need to minister to our own family, may we start today. If we need to reach out to that neighbor who does not know who you are, may we start that today. Lord, help us not to sit on the sidelines just waiting for you to come. But Father, you've given us an assignment. You've given us a mission, and that is to share you with others. And so, Father, may we not waste your time and our time while we're here on this earth. May we stand up. May we get up. May we go. And may we cry out to the people so that they may know who you are. Father, help us not to be like Jonah who ran the other direction, but to run toward you, Father, and what you've called each one of us to do and to be about. Lord, we pray for those who are not with us today. We pray that if they're sick, Lord, you would bring healing to their bodies. Father, if they're recovering from a hospital stay, maybe some are still in the hospital. Lord, we thank you that you are the healer, and we pray that you would continue to bring healing. Father, we thank you for your power that you have, and we're thankful that you are above everything. There is no one above you, O God, no one. So we come to you, and we honor you, and we worship you, and we praise your name for who you are. We ask these things in Jesus' name. Amen.

Lamentations 3:22-23. The steadfast love of the Lord never changes. His mercies never come to an end. Great is his faithfulness. Hebrews 4:16. Let us then, with confidence, draw near to the throne of grace, that we may receive mercy and find grace to help in time of need. Titus 3:5. He saved us, not because of works done by us, but according to his own mercy. Psalm 51:1. Have mercy on me, O God, according to your abundant mercy. Blot out my transgressions. Psalm 118:1. Give thanks to the Lord, for he is good. His mercy endures forever.

Most holy and glorious Lord God, creator of the universe and creator of every soul and spirit here, we come to you with thankful hearts, humble to the facts that we do have a little, and it came from you. At this portion of where we gather our minds and hearts together to give back to you our time, talents, treasures, whatever we have, whatever amount it is, you will do wonderful things with it. Bless this offering. Amen.

0: I have already worshipped this morning. Amen. 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Wow. Thank you, Carolyn. Thank you, Dawana. Thank you, John. Thank you, choir. My goodness. Wow. May the Lord just continue to move in this service this morning. My lovely wife and good-looking son, Joshua, have gone to see her mom over in Texas this weekend, and so they will be back tomorrow. And so Bella the dog and I have been making it okay. We've been all right. I'm sure she's looking for her mama, but that's okay. She'll be back tomorrow. We have been looking in Jonah. We've been following Jonah's story from the first time he got communication from God and then decided he didn't like that communication, did not want to do what God had called him to do. And we followed him as he made his way to a boat and thought he was going to Tarshish, thought he was going to make it, thought that he was going to run away from the call of God. And in fact, the Bible says Jonah went away from God's presence. You know, and you think, well, now, wait a minute. He can't go away from God's presence. And Jonah knows this, God knows this, and we know this. But he was leaving the place that he had heard from God, thinking, you know, if I get away from there, if I'm way away, look, if I'm way over here in Tarshish, and God needs somebody in Nineveh, maybe he'll figure somebody else out to go to Nineveh. Maybe that will work out, and I won't even, you know, I'm getting out of here. Well, when, you know, you don't pull something over on God. I'm sorry. You know, you and I may pull some things, you know, over on some people in our world. We may try to, you know, do something, act like, oh, we're all nice and kind, and then we're not really in our hearts, and we may do some things like that. But we never are able to pull anything like that over on God. He knows. He knows our hearts. He knows who we are. He knows us better than anybody else in this room. And he knew Jonah as well. And he wanted Jonah to be used by him. God says, I'm going to use you, Jonah. This is going to happen. When we follow God immediately, it not only transforms our lives, but it also has the potential to impact the lives of others in ways that we may have never imagined. Our simple obedience to God impacts other people. Amen? Amen. Agree or not? Agree or disagree? I mean, look, when you do what God wants you to do, other people are watching you. And when they get an idea about you that you are serious about following the Lord, they're going to be watching a little closer to see what God's going to do. What's he going to do through you? And so it impacts others' lives when we are obedient to God. But delayed obedience restricts the amount to which God intends to use us. I think of all this time that Jonah took trying to escape and get away. Wasted time. Wasted time for God, wasted time for Jonah, because Jonah decided, I don't want to do what God wants me to do. And it's like, well, why? And of course, I look at myself and think, why don't I just go ahead and do what God wants me to do all the time? Why am I sometimes putting myself in Jonah's sandals? Why would I do that? Why? And that's a good question to ask. Picture a city so consumed with violence and corruption that any warning of judgment would be normally mocked, or even worse. Now imagine that same wicked city stopping their wickedness, listening, and turning from its wicked ways overnight. Sin City, Las Vegas, comes to mind. Think of how that could happen. Think if that could happen. And it can. The city we're talking about today is Nineveh. And this, with the help of the reluctant prophet Jonah, is Nineveh's story. Let's pray. Lord, thank you so much for your patient mercy. Thank you for the second chances that you give to us. Help us to respond to your call without delay. Others need to see your transforming grace, and Father, may they be able to see it through us as we live obedient lives before you. We ask these things in Jesus' name. Amen. What we see here in verses 1 through 3, we're looking at Jonah chapter 3. And in verse 1, we see something very, very important here. It says, now the word of the Lord, here we go. Now, the last time we heard these words was back in the beginning. Now the word of the Lord came to Jonah the second time, saying, arise, go to Nineveh, the great city, and proclaim to it the proclamation which I am going to tell you. I love this. I love this. This is like a mama. Son, clean your room. Okay. Mama comes in, checks the room. It's not clean. Son, clean your room. And this is God saying to Jonah, Jonah, go do what I've told you to do. I've told you once. You didn't do it. I'm telling you again. Go do it. God speaks again. Jonah had disobeyed. He had run from God. Yet God in his mercy, get this, God in his mercy speaks to Jonah again. Does God have to speak to him again? No, he does not. God could say, Jonah, you know, you blew it, buddy. I am going to get someone else. I'm very upset at your behavior. I really should have left you in the fish. But I want to use you. That's what God's doing here. He's like, wait a minute. No, I want to use you, Jonah. I want you to see what I can do. I want you to truly understand who I am. Thought you had it. I thought you understood before. And God comes to Jonah again and says to him, go, stand up, go, tell, preach, cry out. I think that alone tells us something about God. I think it tells us that God is patient. God is patient. I see in this God calling again to Jonah, God is willing to restore. He's willing to take you and me and say, hey, let's go. We can do this. I want to use you today. I know you messed up, but we can do this. Confess your sins before me. Come to me. Let's go ahead and move forward. This is our God who is patient. This is our God who is willing to restore. Jonah now listens. And now after 3 days in the belly of a big fish, a great fish, he has learned that disobedience has a cost to it. Disobedience costs something. Now, I hope and pray none of us ever have to be in the belly of a big fish. Sounds nasty, sounds gross. Look at verse 2. Verse 2 says, arise, go to Nineveh, the great city, and proclaim to it the proclamation which I am going to tell you. So God sends him to Nineveh. He sends him back to Nineveh. Nineveh embodied a systematic pattern of cruelty, deception, spiritual corruption, and that made it the center of evil in the ancient world. Everybody knew about Nineveh. Oh, you don't want to go there. It's evil. It's horrible. It's terrible. Well, unless you're into that kind of thing. Unless you're into doing things that you shouldn't do, then go ahead. But huge city, Nineveh. God is determined to put an end to this wickedness. God only takes so much, understand, before he acts and does something. And so he said, well, what is he doing? This made me laugh when I was studying it. Because what does he do? He doesn't just zap them. Hey, they're evil. Get rid of them, God. No, he gives them a chance. He gives them an opportunity to repent. You and I don't know. I get so upset sometimes at things. I just think, well, that just needs to happen. And this person just needs, that's what needs to take place. I'm not God. Say amen. Your preacher is not God. Amen. Praise God. Praise God. Because I would not act like God in some situations, because there are moments when I look away, just as Jonah, just as many of God's people do sometimes, look away and want to do our own thing. God says, wait a minute, whoa. His Holy Spirit says, whoa, wait a minute. It's almost as if his Holy Spirit grabs our shoulder and says, hey, well, turn around. Wait a minute, what are you doing? God sends him back to Nineveh. He's determined to deal with the wickedness. So what does he do? He sends a preacher with a message. He sends a preacher with a message. You would think he would just wipe them off the face of the earth, but he sends a preacher. Notice, Jonah is not sent with his own message. He's sent with a message from God. Big, important fact here. Jonah's not going to tell off all these Ninevites and say, you people need to straighten up. Y'all just... He comes with a message from God himself. So this is, and this is always the case, God's work is done through God's word. His word gives hope. His word can bring judgment, and often does. Look at verse 3. So Jonah arose. Oh, hallelujah, hallelujah. The last time I said that, we were very happy until we read the rest of the verse. So let's read the rest of the verse. So Jonah arose and went to Nineveh according to the word of the Lord. Man, obedience in black and white in your Bible and in mine. He got up and he went to Nineveh like he was told to do. Oh, I love it. Now, Nineveh was an exceedingly great city, a 3 days walk. So this time Jonah obeys. It may be a reluctant obedience, but it is obedience, and that's where restoration begins. When you become obedient to the Lord, God is a God of second chances. Past failures do not disqualify you from present usefulness. God gave Jonah a second chance, and he does the same for us. God has patience with us. He has patience with us. Does he have to? No. But he wants to, and he does. Wow, what a God. What a God. The question is not whether God will call again after we have sinned. The question is, will we respond? Will we respond? Is God calling you to something? If he's calling you to something, you're going to hear it. You're going to hear him. You're going to know. What do you do? Do you step out? Do you follow him? Are you obedient to him? He has a place for you. He has a place for every one of us. You know, growing up, I used to think, well, you know, when God calls, it's to be a preacher or a missionary. It's to be a preacher or a missionary. Now, in my head, it was also or a minister of music because my dad are one. And I thought, you know, that's the only people. No, no, no, no, no. I've learned, I've grown, I have understood now that God calls each one of us to a place. God calls people to places of service in the hospital, in the schools, in the police station, the fire station, the sheriff's office. God has a place for you to serve him. It may not look like this in a pulpit. It may look like a gym. It may look like a rehab center. It may look like a hospice business. It may look like something totally different than what you would say, oh, that's ministry. But God's called you to it because he wants to use you in that place where many times a preacher will never make it and never know to even go. But you're there. You're a child of God. You can do just like a preacher. You can share the word, the message of Christ. And so that's what God is doing. Is he calling you? God gives you a second chance. Will you obey him? Don't beat yourself up and think that you're not useful in the hands of God. God's much bigger. God's much bigger. He can use you. The second thing we see, Jonah proclaims God's message. Here we go. We're getting there. We're finally getting to this point. Look at verse 4. Then Jonah began to go through the city 1 day's walk, and he cried out and said, yet 40 days and Nineveh will be overthrown. Boy, what did he say? In 40 days, and Nineveh will be overthrown. That's what he says. That's the message. Well, that doesn't sound good. What are we supposed to do? I mean, are we supposed to move? Are we supposed to go somewhere else? What are we supposed to do? He enters the city. He begins to preach. His message is simple. It's very direct. Judgment is coming. Interesting, though, he never makes a call for repentance. He never asks them to repent. He doesn't beg with them to repent. I think this is Jonah here still. This is Jonah really not wanting them to repent, knowing that if they do, oh, God's going to forgive them. I don't like these people, God. I don't want them to be forgiven. I don't want them to be in your graces. I do not want them to walk with you. I'm just going to tell them your message, and that's all I'm going to tell them, is that judgment is coming in 40 days. The city's going to be overthrown. There you go. I feel like Jonah he really doesn't want them to repent. Now, the word overthrown here is rich with meaning. It can mean, listen to this, overthrown can mean destruction, like he did with Sodom, but it can also imply transformation. a turning. So what the writer here has done is thrown this word out here, overthrown. It could mean destruction. It could mean they turn around and turn to God. Huh. The particular word just means, carries with it both meanings in the Hebrew. So it's almost as if, you know, well, whatever God's going to do, it's going to happen, you know. I'm just going to throw that, you're going to be overthrown. Whatever happens, happens. That tension is intentional. Will Nineveh turn from its wicked ways? Or will it be faced with judgment? It's their decision. They've got to make a decision. And the neat thing is, the Ninevites get this. They hear that. Like Jonah had a message from God. We have a message from God. We have the gospel message from God. We're to share it. Jonah shared God's message. So are we. We're not to share our opinions, not our weakened versions of the gospel, but the truth of the gospel. The truth of what Jesus did. When the people hear it, they have a choice. They can accept it or reject it. The power is not in the messenger. The power is in the message. The gospel of Jesus Christ has the power to make or to take sinners and make them right with God. That's why it must be shared. They have to hear it. They have to have that opportunity. Jonah knew that, and that's why he hesitated, because he wasn't sure. Oh, if I tell them they need to repent, they will. I don't like this. He did not like this. The fact that the power of God is enough and it has such intensity that it can pull people to him. Jonah didn't want them to have that opportunity. The message of the gospel has the power to put evil people in right relationship with God. If you've received the gospel, you know its power. You know its power. You've been put in right relationship with God. You didn't simply change your desires. God did that. God changed your desires. God made you think, you know, I better not say this. Through the power of his Holy Spirit, he said, oh, maybe I shouldn't say this. I shouldn't do this. God speaks. If you're a child of God, you hear his voice. And that's what happens. You hear from him. God changes. God does the transformation. He does the changing. You know the power of the gospel, but you also know someone who needs to hear it. You also know someone who needs to hear it. And if you don't know someone who needs to hear the power of the gospel, you need new friends. You need to meet some new people. If all your friends and all your family know who Jesus is and have accepted him as Savior and Lord, then you need to meet somebody else. You're here for someone else. God has given you the message. Will you share it? The last thing we see here, Nineveh's repentance. In verse 5, Then the people of Nineveh believed in God, and they called a fast and put on sackcloth from the greatest to the least of them. Whoa. Notice it says they believed in him. The word means more than just believing what someone has said. It expresses the idea of trusting a person. They believed in God. They didn't just believe what God said. They believed in him. That he is who he is and he will do what he says. This is more than an agreement. This is trust. And their actions show it. Their actions show that they truly believed in him. They put on sackcloth and ashes and they did this whole bit of expressing. They fasted. And this was a common means in the ancient world of expressing grief, humility, penitence. Hallmarks of true repentance is what they showed. Sackcloth. Now, what is sackcloth? Some of you know what sackcloth is. It was a thick, coarse cloth normally made from goat's hair. To wear it symbolized the rejection of earthly comforts and pleasures. It doesn't sound like something fun to wear or comfortable. This repentance is not just talk, it's the real deal. The people of Nineveh truly repented of their wicked ways. They truly repented. Look at verse 6. It says, when the word reached the king of Nineveh, he arose from his throne, laid aside his robe from him, covered himself with sackcloth, and sat on the ashes. The king himself humbles himself. Is this for show? No. Did he really mean it? Yes. He arose, he put off, he put on, and he sat down. He removes his authority, embraces humility, and positions himself under God. Whoa. This is true repentance. True repentance. Look at verses 7 and 8. He issued a proclamation, and it said, in Nineveh, by the decree of the king and his nobles, do not let man, beast, herd, or flock taste a thing. Do not let them eat or drink water. Ooh, he's getting serious about this. But both man and beast must be covered with... Look, that floored me. Both man and beast must be covered with sackcloth. And let men call on God earnestly, that each may turn from his wicked way and from the violence which is in his hands. The command extends to everyone. No one is exempt in the city. Everyone must turn from sin and call on him earnestly. This is genuine repentance. Turning from sin and turning to God. That's genuine repentance. Fake repentance would be, oh, I'm so sorry, God, forgive me. And then turning right back to what you were doing. Repentance is turning away and turning to God. Because when you turn away from your sin, you've got to turn somewhere. Where are you going to turn? Turn to the Lord. Turn to God. Look at verse 9. Who knows? Now they've done all this, and the king says, who knows? God may turn and relent and withdraw his burning anger so that we will not perish. Who knows? They're not even sure that they aren't going to be wiped off the face of the planet. They're not even sure, but they've asked for forgiveness, they've repented, and they're fasting, and they're calling out to the Lord. Whoa. Whoa. There's humility even in their hope. They don't expect his mercy. They say, who knows? Maybe he will. God's not obligated to forgive, but they are trusting in the possibility that he might. And yet, God says, if we truly ask to be forgiven, we will. But God is God. And they're just not quite sure that he will. How does this story reach through time and touch us today? How does this impact us today in 2026? How does this even have anything to do with our lives? We have something greater than Nineveh. Nineveh had the preaching of Jonah, but we have something greater. We have the gospel of Jesus Christ. Yes. We have the gospel. His death, his burial, his resurrection. When we repent, not only are we forgiven, we are granted eternal life when we trust in Jesus for the forgiveness and we receive it. Whoa. Whoa. Eternal life. That's what God gives to us. Where Jonah brought a warning, Jesus brings salvation. The call is the same. Repent and believe. Jonah delayed. Nineveh did not. God is still calling today. He gives you a second chance. Will you obey him? He's given you his message. Will you share it? He offers mercy. Will you trust him? Even when the outcome feels so uncertain. Do not delay obedience. It affects not only you, but everybody around you. If God is calling you, say yes and step forward and go with him. Say yes. Don't be like Jonah. Don't be like Jonah, who ran as far as he could, or tried to run as far as away as he could from God, thinking that maybe, well, you know, if I get away from it, I won't have to do this thing. Do what God is calling you to do. Listen to his voice. What is he calling you to do? Do you know? Take some time. I'm going to bring up her name, and I hope she's not embarrassed by this, but Casey Smith works at the radio station, and she waited a month. She paid for and had delivered a greenhouse. A month went by before they finally brought it. I thought, well, Casey likes plants. She's going to put plants in that greenhouse. That's what she's going to do. Casey got her greenhouse. She took her plants. She put them in the greenhouse just like I thought she would. But then, with this caveat, she told me, she said, this is my prayer room. I said, I'm sorry, what? She said, this is where I meet with God. I can get in there and in that greenhouse, and with my plants and the peacefulness, because she lives a little out of town, the peacefulness and the quiet, she said, that's where I read my Bible, and that's where I talk to God, and that's where I have to sit and I have to listen for His voice. I told her, I said, don't get all unrattled and unnerved if someday you show up at your house and I'm in your prayer room. She knows my car. But I said, my goodness, do you know what God wants you to do? What is He calling you to do? Take time to listen. Listen. He's got something for you. He's got something for you. You're still here. Amen. Hey, He's got something for you. Let's pray. Dear Heavenly Father, I thank You so much for this day. Lord, I thank You for Jonah's story. And God, how, yes, even he had to learn through some tough times. But Father, I think we could certainly limit some tough times for ourselves if we would just simply be obedient. Help us to learn from Jonah. Help us to see that it is so much wiser for us to just do what You've called us to do instead of saying, well, maybe somebody else will take care of that. Look, You have value, You have worth, and God sees that and has that in You. He loves You. He wants to use You. So if we have a God who wants to use you, He's going to make it happen. He's going to give you what you need. Father, thank You for even wanting to use us in this world. May we not shy away or walk away from it. May we gladly say, yes, Lord, send me, send me. Father, maybe there's somebody here this morning that has never given their heart to You. They are not one of Your children. They've never said, look, I've sinned. I've done things against God. I need to be forgiven of my sin. I want Him to be in charge of my life. I don't want to be in charge. I can't do a good job. Maybe today you want to give your heart to Him. Would you do that? Father, thank You for Your great love for us. In Jesus' name I pray. Amen.
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What a great one from Tom T. Hall, the year that Clayton Delaney died. I'm Charlotte Burke. We've got another hour of great pure country music coming up. Alan Jackson's on the way, the Oak Ridge Boys. We have George Jones, Barbara Mandrell, Little John Conley's in there, Glenn Campbell. Woo, it really is a good one. Right now, Baby I Lied from Deborah Allen. This is Pure Country.

Howdy, neighbors. This is Pastor Garrison Griffith from First Baptist Wisner. I'm excited to invite you and your loved ones to join us in our journey as disciples of Jesus. 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
2: Try

0: Oak Ridge Boys trying to love two women. Charlotte Burke with you. Hey, you know, some people mow the lawn because they have to. Some people like to. But then there are people like this really cool woman in Kentucky who turned it into a world record. Turf care influencer, Hallie Ryman. She's better known as the Lawn Queen. Thank you very much. She mowed a football field-sized area in just under 15 minutes to earn a Guinness World Record. Isn't that cool? Now, before you ask, yes, the grass had to be at least 6 inches tall to count. Somewhere out there, you just know there's a guy like Hank Hill style. Remember how Hank Hill loved his rider on King of the Hill? Yeah, there's some guy out there who is thinking, that's very good. That's a very good time, Hallie. But yeah, I can beat that. You know there is. Is it you? All right. Fire that baby up. Let's go.
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0: I like that song so much, Ronnie Millsap, Prisoner of the Highway. Always had like that nighttime feeling to me. It's Charlotte Berg. Thanks for hanging out with me on your Sunday. I hope you're having a great holiday weekend. Don't go anywhere. We've got a great one coming up next from Barbara Mandrell.
1: In the KMAR Weather Center, here's your Sunday forecast. Our Sunday is going to be sunny to partly cloudy with an isolated thunderstorm possible, the high 84. Then a good chance of showers and thunderstorms tonight, mostly cloudy, low 64. Partly sunny Monday, can't rule out a shower or thunderstorm, the high 78. We'll have plenty of sunshine Tuesday, high 80. Sunny Wednesday, high 84. That's a look at your KMAR weather.
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0: John Conley, he's only in it for the love. Let's not, there's worse reasons to invest. It's Charlotte Burke with you. How you doing? I hope your Sunday's going great. This is very story, I think, all about family love. I think this is cool. I've been talking a lot about Guinness World Records, but it's because they came out with their new report. This one of my favorites in the whole thing that they picked a few out to highlight. There's an Ohio family who has officially set a Guinness World Record after sending a slinky down 53 stairs at a local stadium. And it all started because their five-year-old son wanted to know what the record was. And so they looked at it and they thought, I think it was something like 32. And they said to one another, you know, they all looked at each other and said, we can beat that. So they started training. That's my favorite part of the story. A lot of great adventures, right? Start when your kid asks something like, I wonder if we could do that. I just thought it was such a sweet family story. Stay right here, guys. Glenn Campbell on the way next on Pure Country.
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